Canada. This is Colin Mockery, winner of Because News. Congratulations to my runners-up, Rebecca Kohler and Miguel Rivas. Because News is written and produced by Elizabeth Bowie, David Carroll, Gavin Crawford, Pete Maury, Phil Lung, and Shanna Williamson. This week, they had help from Jan Caruana. Rounding out the team, Aaron Conway, Bronwyn Page, Diana Markelin, Chris Lyons, and our recording engineer, Paul

0: taken over, or why is it that it's LGBT that circulates more than these others?
1: And this shorthand, the LGBTQ shorthand, as you mentioned, allows for access for support from Western, more wealthy countries. And it's also adopted, it seems, by the politicians and parliamentarians who are proposing laws that will obliterate rights of people with diverse sexualities. So it's weaponized in a way that might not have been anticipated by people in the West.
0: Yes, that's correct. I mean, and I think people call it as like, you know, LGBT as like, you know, the sexy thing that the West has provided. and you're correct when you say that, you know, politicians have taken it on, and they've seen it as they say it is like the neo-colonization, which is, well, not necessarily the case, because we may say LGBT is doing something challenging in African society, but we should also be critical of the response to it and what is fueling that response. And that response, I think, is because of its logic and where it and where it comes from, has deeper roots of colonization than LGBT. So this, you know, Christian missionization is part and parcel of the colonial project. And so when it's happening now through evangelicals, it is, you know, it's using the same kind of logic. So it is much more present as a neo-colonial project than thinking about LGBTQ, which is much more recent. And it does a very different kind of work.
2: Zethu emphasizes that erasure was key to the colonial project.
0: The other impact of colonization on sexual rights has also been a fragmentation of beings. You know, now you become like a sexual being instead of a human. And a human in African terms is a very complex thing. So in many African languages, actually, there's a commonality when we're talking about human. And the commonality is this notion of Muntu. So you go to East Africa and people talk about Muntu. You go to Southern Africa, people talk about Muntu. You go to Northern Africa. So this notion of Muntu is a known notion throughout the continent. And that tells you something, because it comes from our indigenous languages. It tells you something about who we are as African people, as a people who are connected to our land and to the spirit and to the environment. Because the ndu of the Muntu, that ndu part is the spiritual connection that shows how we exist in the world, that we are not just these physical beings who are operating on our own. We are beings that are both physical but also existing in another realm. So that's why it's so important for many Africans to connect to those who came before them, to connect to nature, to connect to the environment, because there is that relationship.
1: It's interesting because along with the language, you have the Victorians coming and then they start labeling certain kinds of sexual acts. So that then started creating a kind of consciousness, redefining sexuality in indigenous cultures. Is that it?
0: Yeah, I mean, I think one thing we can say is that, you know, colonialists are really obsessed with sex. And it's like a weird obsession. So for many Africans, you know, sex is present, but it's not the only thing. It's not the main thing. It's like it's present. Like, you know, we use it for all kinds of things, right? But the way in which, you know, colonialists and the Victorian thing was so, you know, into sex, and sex has to be pure, sex has to be right, it has to be, you know, like one theorist actually writes about it as a, you know, like there's, you know, there's a charmed circle when you're thinking about sex. Like there's the inner core where everything is done right. It's heterosexual, it's vanilla, it's like, and then the outer core is like all these people who are sex workers, who are promiscuous, et cetera, et cetera. So, I mean, that's like the Victorian logic, which I think for many people in Africa, it was not so interesting. You know, it's like, okay. What else?

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1: The interim leader, Mohamed Yunus, just landed an hour ago, a little over an hour ago in Bangladesh. So tell us about him.
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2: This is CBC News for Newfoundland and Labrador. I'm Catherine Crummy. Good morning. The cost of fuel is down across the province today. On the island, gasoline is down 2.4 cents per litre, and diesel is down just about 5 cents per litre. In Western Labrador and Churchill Falls, diesel is down 7.7 cents per litre. Furnace oil on the island is down 4.4 cents per litre, and in Western Labrador and Churchill Falls, stove oil is down about 7 cents per litre. The Public Utilities Board will adjust prices again tomorrow. A Newfoundland man with a lengthy history of intimate partner violence has been handed a 6.5-year sentence. Adam Budgell, also known as Adam Penny, pleaded guilty to a number of counts, including aggravated assault last year. As Ryan Cook reports, it's unclear how much longer he'll actually serve behind bars. But a warning, this story contains details of violence.
8: The judge called Adam Budgell's crimes shocking. His actions left a woman with permanent scars, including one on her forearm where she blocked the butcher's knife he swung at her throat. It's part of a pattern of abuse for Budgell. He has more than a dozen prior convictions for intimate partner violence and was last sentenced to 40 months in prison for a violent sexual assault in Ontario. This time around, Judge Pamela Golding said it's clear Budgell hasn't learned from his past. She hopes this sentence, 6.5 years, will send a message. However, the bulk of Budgell's time has already been served. Since it's a federal sentence, he's eligible for statutory release after serving 2/3 of his time. Budgell has already met that mark. It remains to be seen how much longer he'll stay behind bars before serving out the remainder of his sentence in the community. Ryan Cook, CBC News, St. John's.
2: Officials in St. John's are urging residents to think twice before throwing away some common household items. Following a landfill fire on the weekend, the city says what may seem like a small action could be a critical one. Leila Beaudoin has more.
9: And I think people don't realize how the potential that these batteries have in them for them to overheat, catch on fire, and explode.
10: These are devices with lithium-ion batteries found in everything from e-cigarettes to e-bikes. Deputy Fire Chief Paul Chater with the St. John's Regional Fire Department says the devices are causing fires in landfills. When damaged and exposed to oxygen, the batteries can spontaneously combust.
9: We don't normally have spontaneous combustion of that magnitude, and the fire doesn't usually advance as fast as it do with spontaneous combustion.
10: After a major fire at the city's dump, Chater is warning people to properly dispose of their lithium battery devices. That means bringing them in to be recycled.
9: A lot of our appliances have lithium-ion batteries, our tools.
10: He says that batteries thrown in the trash are often crushed by heavy machinery, leading to immediate fires. Chater emphasizes keep these out of your garbage for fire prevention. Leila Beaudoin, CBC News, St. John's.
2: A mayor on the West Coast says potential changes to the Marine Atlantic Ferry Service are making people in her community nervous. The union representing 700 ferry service workers has asked the Canadian Industrial Relations Board to reconsider the ruling making the Newfoundland Nova Scotia ferry an essential service. That means workers could strike, disrupting service. Irene Martin is the mayor of Woody Point in Bombay. She says the tourism season is off to a great start this year, but a decrease in ferry service would be, in her words, devastating.
11: I have talked to people who say they already cannot get on this year's ferry and had to cancel their vacation plans in order to go anywhere because they couldn't get on the island. And for us, the ferry is part of the highway.
2: Martin says she would like to see the ferry service expanded during the busy season. And there's a new Chief Justice of Newfoundland and Labrador. Yesterday, Prime Minister Mark Carney announced the appointment of Daniel Boone to the role. He is currently a judge in the Provincial Court of Appeal. Chief Justice Boone replaces Deborah E. Fry, who retired in February of this year. And that is your news for this hour. Now it's time for your morning show. For CBC Newfoundland and Labrador on Radio 1, I'm Catherine Crummie.

0: Good morning. It is Tuesday, June 16th. This is Newfoundland Morning. I'm Bernice Hillier.
1: And good morning. I'm Colleen Connors.
0: Some company in the studio this morning as we get ready for me to take some vacation time coming up next week. Here's what's coming up on the show today in this first half hour, giving new life to the bar around the bay. We're going to hear about the big vision for Skipper Hot's Pub in Straits View on the Great Northern Peninsula.
1: Bernice, I've never been to Skipper Hot's Pub. Have you?
0: No, I must say I have not.
1: Me either.
0: I have been to St. Lunaire Gricket, but I have not been at Skipper Hot's Pub. It's been around for 30 years, though, so you and I have missed out.
1: Well, we'll have to check it out. Also this morning, smuggling and feuds that have torn families apart. That's probably not what comes to mind when you think about pencils. A Deer Lake woman will share her knowledge of the hidden histories of these everyday objects.
0: Coming up between 7 and 7:30, a wave of uncertainty. There's still no resolution to the labor dispute between Marine Atlantic and its workers. And of course, people in Port-au-Basque are going to be among the first affected if there is a strike or a lockout. We're going to hear from the town's deputy mayor this morning.
1: Okay. And of course, we hear this word a lot, food insecurity, of course, a big problem in this province. We're going to ask Food First NL how the new federal food access program might help us here in this province.
0: And coming up after 7:30, a travel delay that cost $1,200. We're going to hear from a Kippens woman whose boyfriend from Ontario missed his flight back home last week because of that road construction on the Trans-Canada Highway through the Humber Valley.
1: Yeah, those delays can be so long. That's really unfortunate. We're going to talk ballet as well this morning. Kittiwake Ballet Artistic Director is bringing the company to the West Coast, to Corner Brook. There's going to be some beautiful ballet happening in this part of the province, so we'll talk to them about that.
0: MPs are wrapping up a final week in Ottawa before Parliament breaks for the summer. We're going to hear from political reporter Laura Osmond after 8:30. After 8 o'clock. There you go. And we ran out of theme this morning, Colleen. So Ottawa Report coming up at 8:20 this morning. And so Colleen Connors is in studio with me this morning. Next week, she's going to be filling in here on Newfoundland Morning. How are you feeling about it?
1: Good. It's nice to switch it up from TV to radio. And it's such a pleasure to be in the studio with you, Bernice.
0: Well, thank you for saying that. And of course, we should remind people that you were the host of the morning show in Labrador for a number of years, I believe.
1: Yeah, that's right. So I used to host Labrador Morning, 13, 14 years ago. Such a beautiful experience. And, you know, you and I were talking this morning about how nice it is to get up and at this time in the morning, like it's so peaceful and so beautiful out there when we're driving to work and you hear the birds chirping. It is a really nice time of year to have to get up at this hour.
0: It really is. And I wanted to turn on my recorder or voice notes or something on my phone this morning and just record some birds chirping because it was just so lovely to hear in the early morning. So I'm not sure if you're hearing birds where you are this morning, but let's take a look at your weather forecast and give you an idea of what the day will be like for the Clarenville area, Bonavista Peninsula and Terra Nova, as well as the Gander area and Bonavista North. Skies will clear this morning, fog patches dissipating with a high of 21 degrees inland, 7 along parts of the coast. For the Bay of Exploits, Green Bay, White Bay, and the Grand Falls-Windsor area, clearing this morning, but then increasing cloudiness in the afternoon, a high of 21, 9 along parts of the coast. And Buchans and the interior, cloudy today with a chance of showers in the afternoon and a high of 20. The UV index across most of central and eastern Newfoundland today is listed as very high. I think that's the first day I can remember that listing as very high UV index for you.
1: Now we'll switch over to the southwest coast of the island. There's going to be some rain around lunch hour, 5 to 10 millimeters. Highs from 11 to about 17 degrees. Now there is a risk of thunderstorm late this afternoon in the Port-au-Basque area. 10 to 15 millimeters expected there with some high winds. For Corner Brook and the Humber Valley and parts of the Northern Peninsula, cloudy today with a chance of showers. Some light rain expected in Corner Brook today.

0: service appears to be on its regular schedule. Now, a couple of travel notes for you in the Clarenville area today. There's some work taking place between Thorburn Place and Ivanhoe Place each day, actually. Overnight, actually, it looks like June 16th, 17th and 18th in the overnight period, it says. During those times, the road will be closed to traffic. And I'm thinking that maybe they've got the times listed incorrectly. Maybe it is a 7 a.m. start instead of a 7 p.m. start. That would seem to make a lot more sense. Marine Contractors is going to be doing some work in the Lakeshore Drive area of Pasadena today. And so people are asked to use caution in that area and follow the signage that will be in place to direct you to where you need to go. There is one power outage coming up, but not until later this week. I'll give you a heads up. If you're in Little Bay, Beachside, or St. Patrick's, the power will be off on Thursday from noon until 4. If you've got some information about travel, why not get in touch with us? Newfoundlandmorning@cbc.ca is our email address. A pub in the St. Anthony area has a vision for something new. Skipper Hot's Pub in Straitsview has been around for almost 30 years, but it now wants to become more of an arts and culture hub. During the recent Iceberg Festival in the area, the pub hosted several events. Jerry Pinkson is manager of Skipper Hot's Pub. He spoke with CBC's Martin Jones.
1: So I've heard so many stories about Skipper Hot's Pub, but I want to know what your connection to this place is.
2: So funny enough, I was raised in the pub. Open since 1993. My stepfather, Ford Blake, he decided to start a bar after the moratorium in 93, just to have a place where people can commune and share stories and have a good time. And hopefully now we can continue that legacy moving forward as a pub and a cultural hub.
1: You grew up in that pub, but you returned to that pub recently too, right?
2: Yeah, so I moved back. I used to live in Toronto for 10 years. So I moved back after COVID just to kind of get back to my roots and get back to that community sense. And so it was 2020 when I moved back, and now I've been just loving it, just getting back to my small Bayman roots, and it's been really enjoyable. I'm really looking forward to the next few years for sure.
1: Yeah. You said that this bar has been open for over 30 years now. I mean, since yeah. the early 90s, right?
2: Yeah.
1: How has it changed over the years?
2: So first it was just mainly, we used to do live music every Friday and Saturday nights. It was quite a great spot for music. My stepfather, Ford, he plays accordion exceptionally well. It's almost like having Harry Hibbs up on the stage. So we started off mainly just as like a music hub. And then after COVID, we switched to like a pub and dining area. But we're still keeping that culture and that music alive and storytelling. So right now we have a pop-up art show for our Iceberg Festival in our region. And we have this local artist from Wall Cove. Her name is Sabrina Pinkson. She's a friend of mine. So I convinced her family and her little boy to come up and showcase her works that focus mainly on rural communities, their labor, their way of life. Parts of her practice is bringing her art here to this place in northern Newfoundland, in Straitsview, where people that she showcases can see it and interact with it. And she's actually been thrilled to be part of Skipper Hot and our Iceberg Festival up here. It's been great.
1: That's amazing. Yeah. I understand, too. I mean, this is very much still the local haunt that people want to go to, and everybody seems to have a story about it, too. But you have some ideas of ways that this space can sort of evolve a little bit, too, right?
2: Yeah, absolutely. Like the impressions that we get and the stories that we hear from people is that they come as strangers and they leave as family. They leave a part of our, like they take a part of Skipper Hot's with them, and they go away and they share stories about what they experienced. And that's typically what we want to have. We want to have a cultural hub that we can showcase people's art, people's storytelling as a way to kind of just continue our oral history and moving forward. So we do kitchen parties where we have screech-ins, where we have people come up and do a part of our ceremony and become part of the family, and getting other artists to come up and maybe some playwrights to do some plays. Just to show that, like, we have a lot of history of storytelling and jokes, and I wanted to make inside this warm rec room almost. It's almost like everyone's rec room. I want people to come back and feel relaxed

0: and show us their piece of what Newfoundland means to them. So moving forward, it's just like I want to have this space where people can just express themselves and express what how Newfoundland influenced them and how they see Newfoundland growing and flourishing in the future.
1: I'm looking at pictures here, and the way you describe it, like everyone's rec room, that really does have that vibe when you look at those pictures.
0: Yeah, like we have dartboards and pool tables. We typically have two seasons. So we have our tour season, which we'll have our music for them and people coming in and seeing our work and hearing our music, our local music. But also in the wintertime, we hope to have more people come visit for winters, but we have our locals that come across the island, either for moose hunting or they come up for a skidoo trip. And that's the second season that we have. And then people come and they can take their skidoo suits off, hang up their jackets, sit down, have a meal, shell a yarn, and even pick up a guitar and have a little kitchen party of our own at the tables. So it's like you want people to feel that they know exactly that they're in their house and they can treat it like it's theirs. And that's the kind of impression I want to continue with. Like, it all started with Skipper Hotz. So he was a local man in Straits View, and his house was always the happening spot. He was such a hospitable person, and so he always had hosted parties and a lot of music. And even if someone else had a party in the cove, he would get upset if you didn't come back the next day and share stories and share tales. He would always have the wood stove blaring hot, and it was always a great place to share a good laugh and just good memories. And that's the type of hospitality that Ford wanted to continue. That's why it's called Skipper Hot Pub. And I wanted to continue that generation as well, because it heavily influenced me. And being away on the mainland for a little while, there's always this pull to Newfoundland. And I thought it was mainly more for the beauty, but the people is what makes Newfoundland Labrador so special and so unique. You know,
1: I mean, just in preparing for this chat now, I've seen so many TikToks of people who have visited, for example, and dropped in and just blown away by the hospitality from Skipper Hotz and the community as a whole as well. What does that mean to you to hear that kind of reaction and to hear that everybody seems to have a story about this pub?
0: Well, the videos I love it. The fact that they even just want to share it warms my heart. There was a most recent video with a lady talking about how she was anxious. And I know a lot of people suffer from social anxiety and be coming to a new place. And the fact that they can tear down their barriers, open up their heart and feel the warmth of our heart, it just actually brings a tear to my eyes. I watched a few videos and I actually cried a little bit because it means something for them. And it's going to be a story and a memory that they're going to share for years. So I couldn't be prouder. Like, I'm glad that people are actually getting to experience what we're really trying to do. And the fact that it's like landing and really settling in a spot in their heart, like we could not be happier, for that.
2: Jerry Pinkson is the manager of Skipper Hotz Pub in Straits View.
3: Well, on Skipper Hotz's Facebook page, they call this musician a crowd favorite. Mitchell Hunt is from Croke on the Northern Peninsula. And from his album, Give Me a Sign, here is Mitchell's title song.

0: Good morning. It's Colleen Connors here, and this is Newfoundland Morning. Time now for the Business Digest with Dan McGarvey.
1: Good morning. The Canadian Radio, Television and Communications Commission is warning Bell and TELUS that new customer fees they've introduced might violate new rules banning charges for activating, changing or cancelling telecom plans. The regulator's given both companies until tomorrow to confirm they've stopped charging these fees or they'll face compliance action. The concerns involve Bell's $40 device handling fee and TELUS's $15 SIM card replacement charge. Both companies maintain the charges comply with new rules, but the CRTC is continuing its review. Shareholders of Shopify will vote today on whether the tech company should create an artificial intelligence policy. It's being pushed by the Shareholder Association for Research and Education on behalf of the United Church of Canada's pension plan, which is a Shopify investor. They say Shopify needs an AI policy because of research that says generative AI systems might negatively impact human rights, along with concerns around misinformation, manipulation, and trust in automated transactions. They say a policy would reassure shareholders. Shopify's boards encouraged shareholders to vote against the policy. In other news, Federal Industry Minister Melanie Joly's in China meeting with EV makers to try and attract investment in the sector here as Canada tries to reduce its dependence on trade with the US. She's meeting with four companies considering building EVs here in Canada. She's touring some of these companies' manufacturing bases and research and development centres. And Joly said she'd like to see Canadian companies manufacturing for Chinese EV makers in Canadian factories and plants. She says there'd be a few conditions, though. Companies would have to stick to Canadian labour standards, use Canadian parts, and their software must be secure and safeguard people's data. Automotive journalist Greg Layson says the benefits to China are pretty obvious.
2: U.S. market share, that is the crown jewel of automotive. That is where every brand from every country wants to sell every product they make. America is the car capital when it comes to market share.
1: Layson says the hard part will be doing all of this without angering the Trump administration in the U.S. And finally,
3: tumble out of bed and I stumble to the kitchen, pour myself a cup of ambition and yawn and stretch and try to come to life.
1: That is, of course, the queen of country music, Dolly Parton, with the classic 9 to 5. And in that song, she talks about pouring herself a cup of ambition, which is the name of a new coffee brand she's just launched. It's going to be served at Dolly's Tennessean Travel Stop. That's a new travel center opening this month off Interstate 65, south of Nashville. The brand's expected to roll out nationwide later in the year in both ground coffee and K-cup formats. And it's just the latest example of musicians turning their love of caffeine into a business. Green Day entered the coffee world with Punk Bunny Coffee. Big hip-hop names like Pusha T and Jada Kiss also have their own cafes and coffee lines. Even hardcore metal bands like Ice-T's Body Count have gone big on coffee. Theirs is called Body Bag. For CBC Radio, I'm Dan McGarvey.
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4: Are you curious about cumulus clouds, perplexed by precipitation, or gobsmacked by glaciers and growlers? Then come at me. I'm CBC meteorologist Ashley Brawweiler, and I know Newfoundlanders and Labradorians have lots of questions about weather and science. I'll tackle them for you on my Ask Ashley feature. 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

0: That is the Planker Down Band. Coming up in the next half hour, we'll hear from a woman who's originally from Deer Lake who collects pencils.
1: And, of course, we'll hear from the meteorologist at the Gander Weather Office about the temps and the weather coming up today.

0: Good morning. This is Colleen Connors, and it is Newfoundland morning.
1: And I'm Bernice Hillier. Good morning. Colleen Connors is going to be filling in for me next week when I take some vacation time.
0: Much-deserved vacation time.
1: Thank you for saying that. I'm looking forward to hearing you on the radio. I'll be listening from a campsite, I hope.
0: Oh, I hope so, too.
1: Coming up in this half hour, we are going to be talking about a pencil collector who's originally from Deer Lake. She lives in the UK now. When you think about collections, that's probably not the first thing that comes to mind. We're going to hear from her later in this half hour.
0: And let's have a look at some of the temperatures across this lovely area this morning. In St. Anthony right now, it's 5 degrees. In Daniels Harbor, though, 13.
1: And in Bonavista, it is starting the day at 5 degrees. At the airport in Gander, it's a misty morning. It's 5 degrees there as well.
0: Now, of course, we'll get a little bit more about our weather from a meteorologist in the Gander Weather Office. Joining us this morning is Maxine Cloutier-Gervais. Good morning, Maxine.
2: Good morning, Colleen.
0: It's a pleasure to speak with you. So what are we in store for? I hope not too much rain.
2: Oh, So we are having a pretty cloudy and foggy morning right now for the northeast and metro area. These fog patches, however, should clear up as the sun rises. There's a low-pressure system that is slowly progressing from the southwest. We have a warning out for the breakhouse winds this morning up until tonight, so wind gusts should reach 120 kilometers per hour this afternoon. We did put a risk of a thunderstorm in the late afternoon for the Proto-Basque area and this evening for the Burgeo area as the system sweeps through. The rain will progress throughout the island today, reaching central sectors late this afternoon and then tonight for the northern peninsula. We don't expect the rain to start until later tonight and going into Wednesday for the northeast. This means that the sun should hang out for these sectors today, this morning and this afternoon. So yeah, Wednesday will be a wet and cloudy day for the whole island. The rain could be more pronounced at times, but as for the amounts, we don't see anything worth of a warning so far. The heaviest amounts are projected to be over the northern peninsula Wednesday with 15 to 25 mils, maybe more locally. But with the rain, we are looking at maximum temperatures in the low to mid-teens Wednesday and Thursday. For the end of this week, the system will depart for Thursday. We have our eyes on another system that the guidances are suggesting for either Friday or Saturday. That should bring another round of rain. And just to wrap up for southern Labrador, it is cloudy right now. It should clear up a bit this afternoon before clouding over in the evening. We are expecting showers tonight before more sustained rain takes over tomorrow morning. 10 to 20 mils are expected for Wednesday. And then in the longer run, the rain should taper off tomorrow night before picking back up Friday or Saturday. So long story short, we do not have much sunlight in sight for southern Labrador this week either.
0: Well, you know what? At least the temperatures are getting a little bit warmer. And I know some people, especially those with gardens, are going to love that rain because it just makes everything so lush.
2: You know what? Why not? It's a good thing to see that way.
0: Absolutely. Thanks for your time this morning.
2: Thank you. Have a good day.
0: That's meteorologist Maxine Cloutier-Gervais in the Gander Weather Office.
1: Now, Colleen, I know you've got your eye on some of the ferry services. I'll bring you a couple of road notices that have come in. So from the town of Clarenville, they're doing overnight work to replace culverts and to do some upgrades to storm sewers. So that's going to result in some overnight road closures tonight, tomorrow, and on Thursday. So from 7 p.m. until 7 a.m. between Thorburn Place and Ivanhoe Place in Clarenville. Kind of different to see some overnight road closures. In the town of Pasadena today, they're going to be doing some work in the Lakeshore Drive area of Pasadena. Marine contractors doing that work, and people are advised to use caution in that area of Pasadena.
0: When it comes to Marine Atlantic, we had a cancellation last night, and the Highlanders left quite late as well, so it must be some high winds or weather going on there, I would assume. And of course, when it looks like the ferries in the other parts of the province for the Blanc de Blanc Labrador Straits ferry, the kayak is in service, of course, but it looks like on the southwest coast, the Lapoille ferry, the Challenger 1, is off service today.
1: And if you've got some information to share, by all means, get in touch with us. So you can just give us a call. Brian McHugh is in our control room here, 709-637-1188. Somersets is a folk duo from Northern Ontario, and they've just announced they're releasing an album this summer. They describe it as a complicated love letter to Northern Ontario and small-town Canadian identity. Here's a new song called Canada.

0: Well, that song is out just in time for Canada Day, isn't it? That's Canada from a band called Somersets, a folk duo from Ontario. You've heard of people collecting stamps, coins, baseball cards, but a woman who's originally from Deer Lake has a collection of items that you might find more unusual. Amy Sarek collects pencils. Now, Sarek lives in the UK now and was home recently for a visit to Newfoundland. She posted on the online platform Reddit asking for old pencils that people might have just lying around. Specifically, she's looking for pencils from before the year 2000 with a Made in Canada stamp. CBC's Jen White asked Amy Sarek how she became a pencil collector.
1: I'm a visual artist, so I always had a few, but I came across some 1930s pencils from the brand Eagle, and I saw them right next to some pencils from the 90s of the same brand, and I was quite shocked at how much the painting and the logos and the aesthetics of them had changed. So I started looking into them more, and I started collecting samples of the old versus the new, because they're nice little snapshots of these everyday objects in the past.
2: And do you use them at all in terms of art, or is it just having them, as you mentioned, as a snapshot of history?
1: Most of them I just keep and I don't use because they can be quite difficult to find and I only have one or two of them. But ones that I have a lot of, if I've been able to find a whole box, I will use them.
2: Are you a bit of an artist yourself?
1: Yes. I've been doing visual art for about 20 years, mostly digital, but in the last several years, I've got more into traditional art, partially because of the pencils.
2: And what is your favorite thing about pencils? What makes them so special?
1: They're a great multi-sensory, tactile tool. It's just something about when you sharpen them and the smell of like the pine or the cedar. It kind of hones in your mind and it's like, okay, I'm ready to do this. And then the feel of like the graphite against the paper, the way it's so smooth compared to even a pen, really, I find it just really kind of locks you in and gets you prepared to do. It's like, yes, I'm ready to draw now.
2: So interesting. I've never heard that kind of comparison before, like talking about the texture on the paper. How big is your collection that you have?
1: I have about 700.
2: 700 pencils?
1: Yes.
2: Wow. How do you store them or how do you keep them?
1: Right now I keep most of them in a sealed Rubbermaid container. They are prone to humidity. They can warp, especially the old ones. So I try to keep them sealed in that with a bit of the silica gel packets.
2: And you're here in the city with us now, but you're living in the UK. And I understand you did an exhibit recently?
1: Yes, I decided I wanted to show these off because a lot of people aren't aware of all these kind of hidden histories behind this everyday object. And it went really well. People were really interested. So many people were like, wow, I didn't realize that, you know, pencils have been around for so long. They've changed so much. And they were really inspired with it. So I think, you know, it's partly what I wanted to do with the exhibit was to show a bit of the history, but also to inspire people to break out some traditional tools more often.
2: You posted on Reddit while you're in town that you're looking for pencils. What were you exactly looking for to add to your collection?
1: There's a few pencils that were actually made in Canada, and they're quite rare. So the factories started up in about the 1930s, and they were only really around until the 1990s. So it is difficult to find them, and I just want really any pencil that's stamped made in Canada, because a lot of them were actually made with Canadian graphite, which I didn't know existed.
2: Interesting. What has the response been like to that post on Reddit?
1: I had a few people said they would look for it, but they haven't gotten back to me, so.
2: Oh, did you happen yourself to happen upon any pencils while you were here in town?
1: No, I found some modern ones that a couple friends kept for me, but no vintage yet.
2: What is your favorite pencil in your collection?
1: I have a late 1800s E. Wolfe's pencil from England, and it actually has square graphite, which is a really unique example of how pencils were manufactured in the 1800s. They all had square cores because of the manufacturing methods back then. They're all round now because they're actually compressed graphite with clay, but in the past, they actually used to carve it straight off the graphite blocks, and that's why they were square.
2: Really?
1: Yeah.
2: Interesting. What is maybe the strangest one in your collection?
1: I think the most interesting one for a lot of people would be the really old Kohinoor pencils, because they were the first ones to do a yellow paint coating on them. And that's the color we most associate with pencils nowadays. And the reason why they made it yellow is because back then high quality pencils were left with a bare finish, because the wood should be high quality. You should want to show it off. But Kohinoor started using Chinese graphite, which had the association of very high quality, and yellow was associated with China. And everybody went crazy for it. And all the other pencil manufacturers copied that.
2: Really?
1: Yeah.
2: So these everyday items that you're looking at, they sound like they have a lot of history behind them. What's going on in the background for pencils?
1: There was quite a bit of smuggling initially, because... Yes, they smuggled graphite out of, they tried to smuggle it out of England because it was such a valuable resource, not just for writing for pencils, but also for using it as a lubricant for like cannons and things like that. But pencils, they tried to make bootlegs of them because most people didn't have pens. You know, everyday people, they wanted the pencil because they had nothing else to write with back then. So they were trying to make bootlegs of famous brands like A.W. Faber. Families were becoming divided and trying to start up their own companies, you know, overseas. Like I said, copying each other with the way they presented the pencils, because... you know, they would see it a color, people would associate pencils with a certain design. So the other companies would try to copy that to get it in stuck in people's minds that this is a high quality writing tool that you need on your person to carry with you all the time.
2: Family feuds and smuggling. I had no idea. It's just so interesting. If anyone has a rare pencil or wants to learn more about your collection or get in touch, how can they do that?
1: You can reach out to me by email. It's aserrick@live.ca. And my Instagram is pencilrabbit.
2: All right, Amy, thank you so much for coming in and speaking with us. It's been fascinating. I had no idea that an ordinary pencil could have so much history attached to it. Thanks so much for sharing your knowledge.
1: Thank you.
0: Amy Sarek is originally from Deer Lake and now lives in the UK with an extensive collection of 700 graphite pencils.

0: Well, just to let you know about a couple of things happening across this listening district. It is Pride Month, as we know, and Pride Grand Falls Windsor is hosting a Drag Me to Brunch at the Joe Byrne Memorial Stadium. I think this is the first time they've done this. It's happening on Sunday, June 21st from 11 to 1 p.m. And you can buy your tickets online. Just Google up Drag Me to Brunch. And this is for all ages, and it's an event with incredible entertainment, great food, and a very welcoming space for all.
1: NL Health Services says that the Bayvert Peninsula Health Center has virtual ER service available all this week, right through until Friday morning at 8 a.m.
0: And the Corner Brook Public Library Board has a used book sale that starts on Thursday morning at 10 a.m. Now, this is the spring book sale at the Corner Brook Public Library, which is, of course, connected to the City Hall on West Street. All proceeds for the used book sale go to support the local library. And the sale goes from 10 to 7:30 on Thursday. Friday, it's from 10 to 4:30. And then on Saturday, it's 10 to 3:30.
1: Colleen, when I was a child, I wanted to be a nurse.
0: Okay.
1: I now know that I could not have been
0: a nurse.
1: But I loved the Cherry Ames books. And they were a series kind of like Nancy Drew, for anyone who remembers those. And there was always a mystery in a Cherry Ames book. But she was a nurse who worked in many different locations all over, right? So she could be a night nurse, she could be a camp nurse or whatever. But there was a book that was like the Cherry Ames Guide to First Aid. And I took that out of the library so many times. I'm sure it was mostly checked out by me.
0: I bet.
1: And I was delighted when I went to a library book sale back in like the late 1970s or early 1980s. And the Cherry Ames First Aid Guide was there for sale, and I bought it.
0: Oh, how sweet is that? So do you think it was the same book you took out all those times?
1: I am sure it was, because I can't imagine they had more than one copy. And obviously, not very many people were checking it out, because then they ended up putting it up for sale.
0: You know what? I think that's a really special story. Do you still have it?
1: You know what? I may.
0: I bet you do.
1: I am such a pack rat, and Colleen knows this, that I may very well have it still.
0: That is so nice.
1: Coming up in the next half hour here on Newfoundland Morning, we're going to be talking to the deputy mayor of Port-au-Basque. Of course, that community has been battered by so much in recent years, and now there's the threat of a ferry strike. We'll hear from him in the next half hour. As well, in the next half hour, I know, Colleen, you'll be sharing a story with us. And we're going to be talking about food insecurity in this province.
2: Look. This is CBC News for Newfoundland and Labrador. I'm Catherine Crummy. Good morning. MHAs in Newfoundland and Labrador have ranked last in the country for the number of days spent serving in the legislature. Across Canada, provincial and territorial politicians, on average, spent 47 days in session doing their legislative duties. But in this province, the House of Assembly sat just 23 days. The provincial election in October caused a delay in the House reopening, one of the possible factors for the low ranking. Quebec's National Assembly clocked in with the most days at 79. There's a new recruitment drive in Cartwright at the Volunteer Fire Department. This following an embarrassing incident on Saturday in the remote Labrador community. Terry Roberts reports.
3: On Saturday, a homeowner in Cartwright called for help from the local volunteer fire brigade to deal with a chimney fire, but the fire truck never left the station.
4: Yes, in a way, it's embarrassing.
3: Deputy Chief Terry Gulledge says only two firefighters were available, and safety rules require that at least three members respond to a call in the town of less than 500.
4: It's a punch in the gut. The words can't describe how I feel.
3: The brigade has a dozen active members, average age of 50. To protect a few hundred homes, a few businesses, and a big crab plant. But more than half of those members work rotationally in places like Voisey's Bay. Others are fishing. So Gulledge is making a plea for more volunteers.
4: I don't know that it can be any more urgent.
3: And Cartwright has another vulnerability. Its closest neighbor is Port Hope Simpson, 200 kilometers away on a gravel road. So no hope for outside assistance when disaster strikes. As for Saturday's chimney fire, Gulledge says the homeowner took care of it. Terry Roberts, CBC News, St. John's.
2: A Newfoundland man with a lengthy history of intimate partner violence has been handed a 6.5-year sentence. Adam Budgell, also known as Adam Penny, pleaded guilty to a number of counts, including aggravated assault last year. As Ryan Cook reports, it's unclear how much longer he'll actually serve behind bars. But first, a warning. This story contains details of violence.
5: The judge called Adam Budgell's crimes shocking. His actions left a woman with permanent scars, including one on her forearm where she blocked the butcher's knife he swung at her throat. It's part of a pattern of abuse for Budgell. He has more than a dozen prior convictions for intimate partner violence and was last sentenced to 40 months in prison for a violent sexual assault in Ontario. This time around, Judge Pamela Golding said it's clear Budgell hasn't learned from his past. She hopes this sentence, 6.5 years, will send a message. However, the bulk of Budgell's time has already been served. Since it's a federal sentence, he's eligible for statutory release after serving 2/3 of his time. Budgell has already met that mark. It remains to be seen how much longer he'll stay behind bars before serving out the remainder of his sentence in the community. Ryan Cook, CBC News, St. John's.
2: There is a large vessel in the St. John's Harbour. The state of Maine measures 160 meters long, 88 meters wide, and has 10 decks from top to bottom. It's a new training vessel in the Maine Maritime Academy's fleet. There are around 500 students on board. This is the first voyage and first port of call for the ship. Gordon MacArthur is the master of the state of Maine. He says it was his choice to bring the ship here for the first stop.
6: I used to work for Seadrill Canada, and I worked here in the province. I have a family connection from a couple of generations ago to Newfoundland. So I love coming here. I have a lot of friends here still. And so it was my opportunity to share my affinity for the province with my students.
2: MacArthur says he hopes St. John's becomes a regular stop for the ship. He says the Maine Maritime Academy is trying to develop a relationship with the Marine Institute and would like to set up some student exchanges. The state of Maine will set sail soon and dock at the port of Fort Lauderdale in Florida next week. And the cost of fuel is down in the province today. On the island, gasoline is down 2.4 cents per liter and diesel is down about 5 cents per liter. And in Western Labrador and Churchill Falls, diesel is down 7.7 cents per liter. Furnace oil on the island is down 4.4 cents per liter. And in Western Labrador and Churchill Falls, stove oil is down by about 7 cents per liter. The Public Utilities Board will adjust prices again for tomorrow. That is your news for this hour, but don't go anywhere because now it's back to your morning show. For CBC Newfoundland and Labrador on Radio 1, I'm Catherine Crummy.
0: Thank you so much, Catherine. It's Colleen Connors here with Newfoundland Morning, taking a switch from the TV land and taking a go at this morning radio show. And of course, I still have Bernice in the studio with me, which is so nice.
1: And I am loving having the company in the studio with me this morning. Coming up in this half hour, a wave of uncertainty. There's still no resolution to the labor dispute between Marine Atlantic and its workers. And people in Port-au-Basque will be among the first affected if a strike or lockout were to happen. We're going to hear from the town's deputy mayor in this half hour.
0: And of course, food insecurity is a big problem in this province. We've talked about this many times before. We're going to check in with Food First NL and how they feel about the new federal food access program.
1: Buckins and the interior today, here's what you're looking at. Cloudy skies for the most part with a chance of showers this afternoon and a high of 20. For the rest of central Newfoundland, clearing this morning with fog patches clearing away. There will be some increasing cloudiness along parts of the coast in the afternoon. A high of 21 degrees except 7 to 9 degrees along parts of the coast. And the UV index is listed as very high across most of central and eastern Newfoundland today.
0: To the southwest coast now, there is going to be some rain around lunch hour, 5 to 10 millimeters of rain, with highs from 11 to 17 degrees today. Now, there is a risk of a thunderstorm late in the afternoon in Port-au-Basque and the Port-au-Basque area. You can expect 10 to 15 millimeters of rain with some higher winds there this afternoon. For Cornerbrook and the Humber Valley and parts of the Northern Peninsula, it's a cloudy day with a chance of showers. Some light rain is expected in the Corner Brook area today. Highs of 12 to 18 degrees with a UV index of 7. And for Red Bay to Lance Eclair, mainly cloudy today with a chance of showers or drizzle this morning. A high of 14, but more like 10 degrees along parts of the coast and a high UV index of 7 there today. And just to have a look now at some of the ferry crossings for this area, we've got some canceled ferries for the Marine Atlantic, all canceled this morning. And for the crossing to Blanc-Sablon, look like things are on time here this morning. That's a popular one, of course, this time of year, the Blanc-Sablon to St. Barbe ferry, the Kayak W. And we do have a little bit of a delay for the LaPoyle crossing. That's going to depart Rose Blanche at 10 o'clock this morning because of weather.
1: And a couple of road notes in the town of Pasadena. There's some work happening on Lakeshore Drive in that area of the town of Pasadena. Marine Contractors is doing that work starting today. So just use caution in that area and be aware that there's some workers going to be doing some work over the next little while. And in Clarenville, for the next three nights starting tonight, there's some culvert and storm sewer work being done on Thorburn Place and Ivanhoe Place between those streets. For tonight, tomorrow night, and Thursday night between 7 in the evening and 7 in the morning.
0: And just to have a quick look at the fire hazard rating, it is high in the Buchans area today. But other areas across our listening district, of course, it's moderate to low. It is 8 minutes after 7 now. I'm Colleen Connors, and you're listening to Newfoundland Morning. The federal government's new plan to improve food security gets two green thumbs up from the province's biggest food security lobbyist. Just last week, the Prime Minister Mark Carney announced $3 billion for improvements. The plan would help independent grocers access low-cost, local produce, develop better food storage, and break down the grocery monopoly. Now, Josh Smee is the executive director of Food First NL. He's been pushing to fix the food issues in this province, and he speaks with CBC's Leanne Power.
7: What do you think of the Prime Minister's plan to make food more accessible to Canadian families?
8: I think it is an excellent long-term strategy in a lot of ways, and it's one that we need to be careful about what our expectations are about it, because it's not something that's going to change the price of groceries tomorrow or even next month. It's going to take some time, but the building blocks are there to do some really important things to make our food system stronger and some things that community has been asking for a long time.
7: What do you like about it?
8: There's a few things. The biggest piece is that it really recognizes something that people have been saying and doing for a long time, which is trying to set up more resilient, more local supply chains for food. So we know, like, a huge part of the problem with our food system in Canada, with how we access food, it's very concentrated with a few big players, big grocers, big supply chain companies. And that's a real challenge. And I think, especially here in Newfoundland and Labrador, people feel that, right? It can be really difficult for food producers who are often small, especially in province like this, to get their food to people who want to eat it. And it can be really difficult for independent stores to purchase that food because there's a bit of a missing middle in between people producing and people who want to buy it. And a lot of this strategy, I think one of the most interesting parts, is focused on helping fill that in a little bit. And

0: The language can get confusing here, right? This is a national food security strategy. And so there's sort of two different things we talk about, right? There's food insecurity or household level food security. So when we're talking about like your individual house and your home, your family and their food security, what we're usually talking about is income. We're talking about whether you have enough money to buy the food that's around you. But what this strategy is talking about is food security at the provincial and the national level. And there, it's mostly talking about the food supply. How much food do we produce? Where does it go? How does it get there? So it's answering a bit of a different question. But it's naming within that, it's naming some of the challenges that are really important, right? So we know that there's a real gap in terms of smaller scale shipping, smaller scale warehousing. There's not a lot of capacity to process the food that is grown or caught or in this country, and that's a real challenge. So if you are a hospital in Newfoundland, Labrador, who wants to buy carrots that are cut the right way to use in your kitchen, you're going to really struggle. And so gaps like that are really getting in the way of getting the most value out of the food that we produce in this country. And that's what this strategy is targeting.
1: The Prime Minister talks about the idea of moving away from the United States, where we get so much of our food from right now. Do we have the capacity in Canada as a country to replace the food that we are getting from the States right now?
0: Not all of it, nope. But we can probably do some of it. So, you know, the target in the strategy is that the domestic share of healthy food available to Canadians increases from 75% to 85%. That's actually a pretty significant chunk of expansion, right? But, you know, within that, there's never going to be a time when Canadians, and especially Newfoundlanders and Labradorians, are not eating food that's from outside of the part of the world that they live. But there is definitely space to scale up. And to leverage some of the other things that are happening, things like the new school food program, right? Ideally, we should make it possible for, as school food programs get expanded, that they are buying whatever that they can locally, because that keeps the money in the local value chain. So no, it's not going to be a total replacement, but there is some potential for growth here for sure.
1: What about the role of consumers themselves? Is it time to change our mindset so we're not expecting to have strawberries in January?
0: Yes, I think that is part of it, right? It does help for folks to understand what is in season and what isn't. And I think one of the advantages of thinking about these more like local supply chains, these more fine-grained systems that might come out of all these investments here, is that it might be a little bit easier to do that. So, you know, if you're logging on to one of the food hubs in this province or going to a farmer's market, it's pretty clear what's in season and what's not, right? And it helps people learn and understand and get used to that. And so I think, you know, as we see these more small-scale local supply systems built up, it'll actually be easier for people to figure that out and to build that into how they eat.
1: One of the problems that we have in Newfoundland and Labrador is storage, and we've had this problem for a very long time.
0: Yeah.
1: People say maybe we should have kept the sprung greenhouse and just used it for something else. But what about that aspect of things in terms of preserving and storing what we're actually growing in one place where it can be distributed from?
0: Yeah, for sure. I mean, I think one of the things you see in this new federal strategy is there's a fair bit of money set aside for investing in projects like that.
2: And that is Josh Smee with Food First NL. Now, we had a note from NL Schools saying that there are school bus delays today because of that highway construction in the Steady Brook area. School buses that travel through the Humber Valley may be delayed by 10 to 15, even up to 20 minutes. That's for students who are picking up for students who are picked up near Hammond Farms, for example. So just be aware, if your bus runs through the Humber Valley on its way to schools in Corner Brook, there may be some delays today because of that highway construction. Now, just to talk a little bit about this wonderful contest that we've had for people passing along their travel tips for visitors to this province, we'll be doing

0: the prize draw by the end of the show today, by the way. So here's the question we've asked you all last week. If you could give a visitor to Newfoundland and Labrador one piece of advice, what would it be? Now, we have two CBC mugs to draw for, one for each winner. And we won't be taking any more entries today, but I do want to share one with you this morning. This is an email we got from Angie Payne, and she writes, I would like to add my 2 cents for suggestions for tourists coming to Newfoundland for the first time. My advice would be don't try to fit too much in. It's a big island, 16th biggest in the world, if I remember correctly from a CBC contest years ago, she says. Lots of times people come for a week and try to fit in Gros Morne, Lancer Meadows, and St. John's, not realizing that Gros Morne takes much more than a day to see. The drive to Lancer Meadows is the best part of a day, and the drive to St. John's is also a day. Then they often have to get back to Deer Lake or Port-au-Basque to get home. So I guess in a nutshell, leave yourself at least 3 weeks to even begin to see the island. If you don't have that much time, limit yourself to 1 or 2 regions and come visit us again another time. Angie Payne, thank you so much for that entry. And yes, we will be drawing for the winners by the end of the show.
1: Here's a tune from Gordon Lightfoot.

0: It is 21 minutes after 7 o'clock. These are tense times in the Port of Basque area as there's uncertainty over the labor dispute with Marine Atlantic. Workers with the ferry company who are members of Unifor could be in a legal strike position by the end of this month. That is causing concern in an area where people rely on Marine Atlantic either for their own jobs or for the spin-offs in the local economy. Richard Spencer is Deputy Mayor of Port of Basque. Good morning, Deputy Mayor Spencer.
1: Good morning.
0: When we last spoke, the news was just getting out about Unifor's application to the Canada Industrial Relations Board. How would you describe the mood in your town since then?
1: I think the biggest development since we last spoke is that we're much deeper into the process. People are paying a bit more closer attention. It's not fear-mongering by any means, but, you know, conciliation has ended. The essential services matter still remains before the CIRB. And really, we're waiting on clarity on what service levels would look like in the event of a labor dispute. So I think that's where a lot of the concern is coming from right now. I mean, we know one day or 2 days of bad weather, we see the effects. The island sees the effects. So three crossings a week from each side. You know, there is not necessarily panic or anger, but it's uncertainty. People want to know what's happening next. Businesses are looking ahead, trying to make operational decisions. Tourism operators are looking at their bookings. So people really want some certainty. I think it's important to recognize the context here as well. We've been through, I mean, the town of Port of Basque have been through a tremendous amount over the last several years. We've dealt with flooding, Hurricane Fiona, infrastructure challenges, and years of recovery work. And throughout this, the community and its residents has shown incredible resilience. And because of that history, people naturally become a bit more concerned when uncertainty surrounds something as important as Marine Atlantic.
0: What would it mean to know for sure what the ruling is, for example, from the Canada Industrial Relations Board?
1: I think, you know, the certainty part of it, if whichever way the ruling goes, people need a bit of time to adapt and adjust and be ready for what that next level looks like.
0: You talk about the business community. Uncertainty sounds like a bad thing when you're in business. You need to know the lay of the land.
1: Yeah, I mean, even a reduction in service will create uncertainty for our businesses, our residents, because much of our economy and daily life depend on that reliable transportation link. So when there is uncertainty, we often feel the impacts first and most directly.
0: Are you already hearing about people changing vacation plans because of the uncertainty?
1: Not quite yet. I think everyone has some hope in the bargaining process. We respect the bargaining process. We respect the workers. We respect the right to negotiate a fair agreement. But we also believe communities like ours deserve answers and clarity to know what these service levels will look like.
0: What would it mean for the town if the ferry service was to be reduced to three crossings per week?
1: You're going to see a major reduction in tourism. You're going to see goods and services being backed up. It'll be three crossings a week as opposed to their regular service. So it's well over 50% reduction or more. We've seen what happens in bad weather or ferry issues. So we really need to get that certainty around, you know, what direction this is going and kind of get it past us. We hope everything is negotiated in good faith. And from there, we can, again, continue on with what looks to be a promising summer.
0: What would you say is the likelihood of a strike or a lockout? Are people really worried this is going to happen?
1: I can't really speak on, you know, the likelihood. I'm not in the boardroom, but it's on people's minds. You know, back in 2003, I believe there was a similar situation. It got resolved relatively quick. So I think everyone's hoping that it can be resolved before it gets to that point.
0: What kind of position does this put Port of Basque in? You know, these things are out of your control. As you said, no one's at the bargaining table, only Unifor and Marine Atlantic, and the Canada Industrial Relations Board seems kind of far removed from our day-to-day lives, but the impact will be felt dramatically on your town.
1: Our town, from an employee perspective and the local economy, but it will definitely have a rippling effect for the entire island. And, you know, one thing I've said consistently is that I hope decision makers recognize the importance of keeping Port of Bass at the center of these conversations.
0: How satisfied are you with how Port of Bass has been included in the conversations about this labor dispute?
1: As good as any right now. I mean, we see a lot of talk from East Coast, Argentia, and the Premier's message. But, you know, I feel like Port of Bass really needs to have a good say at that table. The further decision-making gets from the dock in Port of Bass, the more important it becomes to make sure that our community's voice is heard.
0: What are you calling on Unifor and the company and the Canada Industrial Relations Board to do?
1: I think just come to an agreement before it escalates into a labor dispute. And as a concerned about the essential status, I think a ruling should be made sooner rather than later, so both sides are ready to, I guess, be prepared for what the future looks like.
0: How bad would it be if this gets down to the wire at the end of June?
1: I think we've kind of needed to, you know, become an optimistic group because of the struggles that we have been through. So I think everyone is kind of optimistic that they will figure this out and hold, obviously, respect for Marine Atlantic itself and the workers. And I think everyone's hoping in the back of their head that, you know, cooler heads will prevail and we'll see an agreement coming before the actual labor dispute.
0: Deputy Mayor Spencer, thank you very much.
1: Thank you.
0: Richard Spencer is Deputy Mayor of Port of Bass. Now, if you have a comment on the situation with Marine Atlantic, by all means, get in touch with us on our talkback line, 1-800-777-0990. And I don't know if you knew this, but the Gander and Area SPCA is hosting a grand opening on June 24th from 2 to 6 p.m. They're finally settled into their new shelter facility and they really want to have a celebration. There'll be an official ribbon cutting and everything at 4 o'clock on the 24th. And the new shelter is at 10 McGee Road in Gander. And there will be refreshments, cake, games, and you get to cuddle all the animals.
2: And a reminder that there is, of course, highway construction in the Steady Brook area. And we had a note, a number of notes, actually, from NL Schools to say that the buses that are traveling through that area will be delayed today. And that's for students in high school as well as the elementary and the intermediate school. So just be aware they're running 10 to 15 minutes, even up to 20 minutes behind schedule.
0: And coming up in the next half hour, we'll talk about some travel delays that cost somebody $1,200. That's on the Trans-Canada Highway, of course, some big road construction. We'll find out what happened there in the next half hour, of course. 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I'm Colleen Connors. And of course, up next is our provincial newscast.
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3: This is World Report. Good morning, I'm Marcia Young. The war in Ukraine will be a focus at the G7 summit in France. Prime Minister Mark Carney is meeting with Ukrainian President Volodymyr Zelensky this morning. As the CBC's Kate McKenna reports, leaders will be looking for solutions to one global conflict as another could be nearing its end.
4: A warm welcome for Ukrainian President Volodymyr Zelensky. As he arrived at the G7 summit, he was greeted with a hug by the host, French President Emmanuel Macron.
5: Thank you for the invitation. Come on.
4: Finding a way to end the four-year war in Ukraine, a priority for this summit. This morning, the leaders are meeting to talk about peace and security for Ukraine and Europe. Then Prime Minister Mark Carney will have a bilateral meeting with Zelensky as Canada reaffirms its support. Meanwhile, now that U.S. President Donald Trump says the conflict with Iran is wrapping up, his focus can come back to Ukraine.
6: Now that this is finished, we're going to be focusing on that.
4: He says he spoke recently with both Zelensky and Russian President Vladimir Putin.
6: And I see maybe we can do something there. I really do. I think they're both open to it.
4: So far this year, Ukraine has regained territory along the front lines and disrupted key supply chains, targeting Moscow's largest oil refinery overnight. But Russia continues to strike, hitting a UNESCO-listed cathedral earlier this week as the war grinds on. Kate McKenna, CBC News, Evian-les-Bains, France.
3: The U.S.-Iran peace deal is being tested. Israel's military says Hezbollah fired rockets at troops in southern Lebanon. It comes as Iran's foreign minister warns that ending the war in Lebanon is the most important issue in the peace plan. Abbas Araghchi says there are two parties to the peace deal, the U.S. and Israel on one side, Iran and Hezbollah on the other. Israeli Prime Minister Benjamin Netanyahu is angry he was presented with the plan, not consulted. He is vowing to keep forces in Lebanon to protect Israel from Hezbollah threats. A signing ceremony for the U.S.-Iran agreement is set for Friday in Switzerland. U.S. President Donald Trump spoke about the Iran deal this last hour and issued a fresh threat. The U.S. president was meeting with the Emir of Qatar at the G7. He says under the agreement, Tehran will never have a nuclear weapon.
6: And it says it loud and clear. They're not going to develop it. They're not going to buy it. They're not going to do anything with it. And if they do, they suffer unbelievable consequences. A little bit like, I won't even tell you the consequences, but the consequences are the ultimate consequences. And with that being said, I hope we have a very good relationship.
3: Part of that deal includes the reopening of the Strait of Hormuz. Trump says the blockade is over, but there is still a lot of skepticism about that claim, especially from the global shipping industry. The CBC's Anna Cunningham reports from London.
7: Under the glow of sunset late Monday, a single speedboat is seen passing by multiple stationary ships, all motionless in the waters of the Strait of Hormuz. This has been the picture since Iran effectively held the Strait of Hormuz in a strategic choke point. But US President Donald Trump at the G7 meeting in France exuded confidence that all is changing.
6: The strait is already partially opened. As you know, they're doing a little hunting for a couple of mines.
7: That confidence, it appears, is not shared by the head of one of the world's largest global marine shipping and logistic companies. Jotaro Tamura, president and CEO of one of Japan's largest shipping firms, told the Financial Times that the US-Iran deal has to be material, adding that it needs to be translated into the real situations in the Strait of Hormuz. The Europeans have put together a maritime mission led by France and the UK, along with the Netherlands and Italy. French President Emmanuel Macron says they're proposing a strictly defensive and independent mission aimed at reassuring commercial shipping and conducting mine clearance operations. But last night at the G7, sitting alongside the French president, Trump indicated that might not be necessary.
6: I don't think we're going to need much help, but I don't think it's a bad idea to have a ship or two up here from a few countries, because you never know what happens. But I think it's going to be open, and I think it's going to be free sailing.
7: This morning at sunrise off the coast of Oman, those ships remained stationary, rocking gently in the waters of the Strait of Hormuz. Anna Cunningham, CBC News, London.
3: A 6.7 magnitude earthquake has shaken parts of Indonesia. The tremor sends people rushing into the street on Sulawesi Island. It was centered near Palu, the provincial capital. The quake lasted about a minute and was followed by several aftershocks. There are reports of scattered damage. Patients were evacuated from several hospitals, but there are no reports of injuries or deaths. Questions are being raised about how to pay for the expansion of Toronto's downtown airport. Ontario Premier Doug Ford wants it to accommodate bigger planes, but making that happen involves a big price tag. Sarah McMillan explains why some analysts wonder if travelers will end up with the bill.
8: We don't rely on taxpayer dollars.
9: Toronto Port Authority CEO R.J. Steenstra, speaking to reporters last month, insisting the proposed expansion of Billy Bishop Airport will be totally self-funded.
10: It's a stretch.
9: Aviation management expert John Graddick questions how that will be feasible, given the Port Authority's own cost estimate of $4 to $5 billion.
10: A lot of money to put into a small regional airport, which is what Billy Bishop is.
9: Most of the airport's revenue comes from things like landing and gate fees and airport improvement fees tacked on to ticket prices. The Port Authority's financial records show its net income last year was just under $17 million. The agency says it's too soon to say how fees might be affected in order to finance the plan. But rough math suggests the airport would need to bring in hundreds of millions of dollars more each year, says York University economics professor Fred Lazar.
11: I just don't see that happening.
9: In part, he says, because increasing fees would likely reduce demand.
11: Looks great on paper, but the decisions to operate out of that airport are going to be determined by Porter and Air Canada, not by the Port Authority.
9: The Ford government has passed legislation to make way for the expansion, pending federal government approval. The premier says an expanded Billy Bishop would accommodate more than five times as many passengers and contribute billions to the economy, but hasn't pointed to any studies or analysis. Sarah McMillan, CBC News, Toronto.
3: The federal government will table its updated First Nations Clean Drinking Water Bill today. It reportedly removes a provision from a previous version. The clause would have recognized First Nations' right to clean drinking water. That legislation was abandoned when last year's election was called. Today's bill will likely not be debated before the fall. This is the last week before MPs break for the summer. The Mi'kmaq poet is remembering Indigenous children who died at residential schools across the country. The words of Michelle Sillaboy capture the sadness about, but also offer a message of healing. As Elizabeth Chu reports, the poem is being recreated in music.
12: You can die properly now. An aria sung in Mi'kmaq by Emma Pennell during a rehearsal in Halifax. The words are by poet Michelle Sillaboy from Wegohama in Cape Breton. It is a prayer to honour Indigenous children who never returned home from residential schools.
13: We mourn again. We mourn again.
12: For Sillaboy, it also underscores the painful past that cannot be forgotten.
13: I don't want these denialists to take over the narrative and erase it.
12: Pennell, a soprano who's part Mi'kmaq, is lending their voice to the cause.
14: In opera, it's some of the most important people in the room at times in the audience. And some of the people who are in the audience need to hear it.
12: The first people to hear it were at the Montreal Symphony Orchestra last year. The orchestra will be taking this piece on tour to Edinburgh, Scotland in August. But at Scotia Festival of Music in Halifax, the performance is close to home for Sillaboy, whose mother attended the Shubenacadie Residential School.
13: The impact is great, and we're still dealing with our healing.
12: An operatic tragedy with notes of resilience. Elizabeth Chu, CBC News, Halifax.
3: 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I'm Marcia Young.

0: Good morning. This is Colleen Connors, and this is Newfoundland Morning.
1: And I'm Bernice Hillier. Coming up in this half hour, when you think you've allowed enough time to get to the airport and you're still too late for your flight, we're going to hear how road construction led to a missed flight and an extra $1,200 expense.
0: Now for a closer look at our weather with meteorologist Maxine Cloutier-Gervais.
2: There's a low pressure system that is slowly progressing from the southwest. We have a warning out for the breakhouse winds this morning up until tonight, so wind gusts should reach 120 kilometers per hour this afternoon. We did put a risk of a thunderstorm in the late afternoon for the Proto-Basque area and this evening for the Burgio area as the system sweeps through. The rain will progress throughout the island today, reaching central sectors late this afternoon and then tonight for the northern peninsula. We don't expect the rain to start until later tonight and going into Wednesday for the northeast. This means that the sun should hang out for these sectors today, this morning and this afternoon. So yeah, Wednesday will be a wet and cloudy day for the whole island. The rain could be more pronounced at times, but as for the amounts, we don't see anything worth of a warning so far. The heaviest amounts are projected to be over the northern peninsula Wednesday with 15 to 25 mils, maybe more locally. But with the rain, we are looking at maximum temperatures in the low to mid-teens Wednesday and Thursday. For the end of this week, the system will depart for Thursday. We have our eyes on another system that the guidances are suggesting for either Friday or Saturday. That should bring another round of rain. And just to wrap up for southern Labrador, it is cloudy right now. It should clear up a bit this afternoon before clouding over in the evening. We are expecting showers tonight before more sustained rain takes over tomorrow morning. 10 to 20 mils are expected for Wednesday. And then in the longer run, the rain should taper off tomorrow night before picking back up Friday or Saturday. So long story short, we do not have much sunlight in sight for southern Labrador this week either.
0: And that, of course, is Maxine Cloutier-Gervais giving us a little bit more details about the weather from the Gander Weather Office. It is currently 13 degrees in Stephenville. That's nice to wake up to, I must say. And in Daniels Harbour, it's 14 degrees. And, of course, in Burgio, you've got degrees of 9 this morning. So, you know, it's starting to feel a little bit warmer out there, I guess. Just a little bit of information about some ferries across this area. The Marine Atlantic ferries are canceled today. And, of course, that says it's due to adverse weather conditions. And then, of course, the Fogo Island, Chains Islands ferry is in service and on schedule today. And for Lapoille, the Lapoille ferry is a little bit delayed. It will depart Rose Blanche at 10 o'clock this morning.
1: I'll give you a couple of temperatures from the central region. Millertown, it's 10 degrees right now. A misty morning at the airport in Gander, it's 6 degrees there. In Clarenville, there are some overnight road closures scheduled for the next several evenings and overnight. So tonight, tomorrow and Thursday from 7 p.m. until 7 a.m. each night in the area between Thorburn Place and Ivanhoe Place. So that's going to be happening with no traffic allowed through those areas. And we've had a number of emails about school buses through the Humber Valley. So suffice it to say that there is, of course, highway construction happening in the Steady Brook area right up through the Humber Valley. School buses that normally pick up students in the Humber Valley and bring them to Cornerbrook schools, whether that be elementary, intermediate, or high school, are going to be looking at some delays today of up to 20 minutes. So just be aware from 10 to 15 for most, up to 20 minutes with the bus delay today because of the road construction. 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A woman from Kippens says road construction in this province needs to be better managed after her boyfriend from Ontario missed his flight and ended up spending an extra $1,200 to get home. Devereaux Chislett and her boyfriend were stuck in traffic last Thursday for more than 2 hours just west of Deer Lake. They had driven from Kippens near Stephenville. And they had given themselves what they thought was plenty of time because they'd heard about the road construction. But nothing could have prepared them for how long the wait turned out to be. Devereaux Chislett spoke with me yesterday. Good morning, Devereaux.
3: Good morning.
1: Take us back to Thursday afternoon and evening. Tell us where you were traveling from when you ended up stuck because of the construction.
3: Well, my boyfriend was visiting me. He's from Toronto. So last Thursday, he was supposed to go back home. And he had a flight at 7 p.m. And we heard about the construction around Deer Lake. So just to be safe, we left Stephenville, well, Kippen technically, but pretty close to Stephenville around 3:30. So, and usually from where I am, it should take around hour and a half, like maximum 2 hours to get to Deer Lake. So then we left like around like 3:30 for a 7 p.m. flight, and it was not enough time to get there because of the construction holding us back.
1: When did you realize that the delay you'd encountered was going to be longer than a few minutes?
3: I knew it was probably going to be longer than a few minutes when we were near the area of the Waitskills, even half hour in, maybe like hour in, like in that wait in line. We just like knew that it was going to be a go on.
1: So how many vehicles would you estimate were also waiting with you to get through?
3: Oh, my goodness. I would say probably hundreds. Like from where we were, we couldn't even see the construction. There were so many cars ahead of us. And if I look in my mirrors and look behind me, there was like I couldn't even see the end of the line. So I couldn't see the front of the line and I couldn't see the end of the line. And we pretty much weren't moving a whole lot. So it was probably hundreds of cars, to be honest.
1: Devereaux, were any cars getting through?
3: There was some getting through from, like, the westbound side. Like, I'd say that side, the opposite side from where we were going eastbound towards Deer Lake. And the other side, I think, from my experience at least, was pretty much, like, free-flowing. Like, they were, like, going across the highway, like, pretty easily. But there were just so many cars stopped and piled up on, like, the eastbound side, which I'm not exactly sure why, because I think usually when there's construction, there should be both sides going by an equal amount. But at least from my experience, our side, the eastbound side, was pretty piled up and the other side was pretty free.
1: What was it like for you to be waiting all that time knowing that your boyfriend likely wasn't going to make his flight?
3: It was just pretty stressful, and I just felt so bad for him because this was his first time in Newfoundland as well, so it was pretty bad first impression, and he was really stressed. I was stressed, and because we knew that if he missed this flight that we'd probably have to like think about like rebooking or even having to pay for another flight, which we did, and thinking about staying overnight because again he had a pretty late flight and it would probably be dark by then if I had to drive back home. So we'd have to stay overnight, get another flight maybe. There was just so much that we'd have to figure out if he couldn't make this flight. And we really didn't want to deal with that. But the construction was just so insane that, yeah, it was just so stressful.
1: And so you say you left around 3:30, and you say normally it would take you about an hour and a half to get from Stephenville to Deer Lake. When did you actually get to the airport?
3: I'd say we got to the airport around, I want to say like 7:15. So his flight was supposed to leave at 7, but his flight kept getting delayed because of the construction or like weather maybe. But even then, when we got to the airport and we, like, explained the situation and stuff like that, they even said just, like, there's nothing they can do because the flight, like, if the flight left any later, then, like, the people with the connecting flights would, like, be late to their flight, so it wouldn't really be fair. So even with all that time we, like, put away just to make sure we get there on time, even that really wasn't enough, and we pretty much, like, just missed the flight.
1: So it took you 3 3/4 hours to drive what would have been an hour and a half.
3: Yep, exactly.
1: What do you think should be done differently so people don't run into this same situation?
3: I think maybe just having better management. I don't really know exactly what that would entail because I don't really work in construction or anything. But honestly, it's just the fact that like I've never seen a construction zone this like horribly managed and just disorganized, and I just think it's just unacceptable and pretty unreasonable for to have like this much of like a jam up in the construction zone. So whoever's responsible, whatever needs to be done, like, I guess construction wise or like management wise, I think that should definitely be looked into, because again, waiting hours on the highway, it's just unacceptable.
1: What's your boyfriend saying about coming back to visit you again?
3: Yeah, I'm sure next year he probably will visit again, but hopefully by then the construction will be better managed so he can get home on time.
1: My goodness, Devereaux, thank you very much for speaking with me.
3: Thank you so much for hearing me out.
1: Devereaux Chislett is from Kippens. Her boyfriend from Ontario missed his flight last Thursday after road construction just west of Deer Lake delayed them for more than 2 hours. That cost them an extra $1,200. We asked the province's transportation department for a response to Chislett's concerns. Spokesperson Janelle Sims sent us the following statement in an email. Highway construction projects progress through multiple phases, with some stages creating greater traffic impacts than others. During more complex work, such as the deep excavation, which was happening on Thursday, temporary delays or congestion can be expected. These impacts are typically short-term and ease as each phase is completed and normal traffic flow resumes. And the spokesperson went on to suggest that people go to the website nl511.ca for what she calls, quote, up-to-the-minute traffic and transit information. She says that includes a real-time map showing active highway projects and repairs. Well, what do you think of what happened to Devereaux Chislett? And what do you think of the government's response to her concerns? You can give us a call on our talkback line and tell us what you think of what's happening with road construction in the province. 1-800-777-0990 is the number to call.
0: Now for a tune from Whitehorse. And I have to say, I love this country duo of Luke Doucette and Melissa McLennan. Good choice, Brian. Good one. The title of this one is Pure Poetry by Whitehorse.

0: Well, thanks very much to those of you who have called in or emailed with your travel tips for visitors to our province. We had been asking you to give some piece of advice for a first-time visitor to Newfoundland and Labrador. We're going to be doing the prize draw before the end of the show today, so we're not taking any more new entries. We have a couple of CBC mugs to give away, one for each lucky winner. Here is a call we received to our talkback line.
1: Good morning, Bernice. Debbie Olson. I have one suggestion that everyone coming to Newfoundland or within Newfoundland who has not seen this, see the last rock cut before Matty Mitchell, you know, little park. Stop at the rock cut, take the little path, and look for a piece of slate. Pull that slate down, and you're going to see the most amazing, I don't know, 4 million, billion, I don't know how old it is, but it's millions of years old, a lovely trilobite in nature, uncovered. It's a well-kept secret in the park. Make sure to replace the slate rock that's covering the trilobite. Please do that. So the next person, so it's not exposed so much to the elements. Thank you.
0: And thanks very much, Debbie. And as I said, we won't be taking any more new entries today in our contest, but we sure have had a lot of great suggestions.
2: Coming up Tuesday on The Signal, it is gardening day. And with Father's Day coming up, it means it really is grow time for your gardens. So get at us with your questions, grow season aspirations, and updates on how things are going. Tuesday on The Signal with me, Adam Walsh.
0: Colleen Connors is in with me this morning on Newfoundland Morning. I'll be taking some time off next week, and she's going to be here in the host chair. Colleen, we haven't had a chance to ask you for a piece of advice that you would give a visitor to Newfoundland and Labrador.
3: Ooh, you threw me. Let me think. I loved the entry earlier this morning about take your time. Don't think you can do it all in a day, right? It's not quite like the commercials. It is pretty spaced out. I do a lot of driving solo for my video journalism work, and I know the area very well, and I've come to discover the best spots to stop for lunch, or the best spots to stop for a bathroom break, or to get the cell service, you know, because it's not always available in every spot you think. So, you know, you really have to navigate and know where you should be stopping.
0: And that only comes with experience, really.
3: Yeah, that's true. But the bigger the sign and the more cars in the parking lot, you're usually...
0: Okay, that's a good hint.
3: Good hint, for sure.
0: People have cell service here, and they've probably got access to a washroom.
3: Yep, that's right, and a clean washroom.
0: Clean washroom is key, absolutely.
3: And I will say, because, you know, it's always good to have things packed, because I'm a planner. I don't know about you, but I always think ahead like that. Pack some snacks, because you don't know what kind of restaurant you're going to come into on those long drives, either across the island or up the coast. So, you know, it's always good to make sure you got a couple things handy.
0: Yeah, no, that's good advice. I think I've taken your advice and had some granola bars in the car when I've been
3: traveling.
0: Bottles
3: of water and granola bars are always in my CBC truck.
0: Coming up in the next half hour, we're going to talk about ballet and why everyone should go to see the ballet.
3: Yeah, that's right. So Kittiwake Ballet Artistic Director is going to join us in the studio and tell us.
4: This is CBC News for Newfoundland and Labrador. I'm Catherine Crummy. Good morning. The RNC is confirming that an online group that grooms children and convinces them to harm themselves has been active in Newfoundland and Labrador. The 764 group has been connected to crimes internationally. CBC's Mark Quinn reports.
5: We are investigating one matter involving the 764 group.
6: RNC Constable Stephanie Myers says it's a group that preys on children, convincing them to harm themselves and others.
5: It's disturbing, it is concerning, and it is within our communities right here in Newfoundland and Labrador.
6: The group uses online gaming and messaging sites like Roblox or Minecraft to entrap children. It can start with a request for an image of their face or a nude photo, and can lead to extortion and blackmail.
5: We have seen across the country children take their own lives as a result of this group.
6: Myers warns there are red flags.
5: The child, you know, was receiving gifts, lavish gifts from unknown sources. They were receiving account top-ups, credits for these online platforms, and those are significant warning signs.
6: Police don't have a suspect yet. They say playgrounds are online now. It means the danger could be next door or someone reaching out from thousands of kilometers away. Mark Quinn, CBC News, St. John's.
4: MHAs in Newfoundland and Labrador have ranked last in the country for the number of days spent serving in the legislature. Across Canada, provincial and territorial politicians have spent an average of 47 days in session doing their legislative duties. But in this province, the House of Assembly sat just 23 days. The provincial election in October caused a delay in the House reopening, one of the possible factors for the low ranking. Quebec's National Assembly clocked it with the most days at 79. And there is a new recruitment drive at the Cartwright Volunteer Fire Department. This following an embarrassing incident on Saturday in the remote Labrador community. CBC's Terry Roberts has more.
7: On Saturday, a homeowner in Cartwright called for help from the local volunteer fire brigade to deal with a chimney fire. But the fire truck never left the station.
8: In a way, it's embarrassing.
7: Deputy Chief Terry Gullidge says only two firefighters were available, and safety rules require that at least three members respond to a call in the town of less than 500.
8: It's a punch in the gut. The words can't describe how I feel.
7: The brigade has a dozen active members, average age of 50. To protect a few hundred homes, a few businesses, and a big crab plant. But more than half of those members work rotationally in places like Voisey's Bay. Others are fishing. So Gullidge is making a plea for more volunteers.
8: I don't know that it can be any more urgent.
7: And Cartwright has another vulnerability. Its closest neighbor is Port Hope Simpson, 200 kilometers away on a gravel road. So no hope for outside assistance when disaster strikes. As for Saturday's chimney fire, Gullidge says the homeowner took care of it. Terry Roberts, CBC News, St. John's.
4: A mayor on the West Coast says potential changes to the Marine Atlantic Ferry Service are making people in her community nervous. The union representing 700 ferry service workers has asked the Canadian Industrial Relations Board to reconsider the ruling making the Newfoundland to Nova Scotia ferry an essential service, meaning workers could strike, disrupting service. Irene Martin is the mayor of Woody Point in Bond Bay. She says the tourism season is off to a great start this year, but a decrease in ferry service would be, in her words, devastating.
9: I have talked to people who say they already cannot get on this year's ferry and had to cancel their vacation plans in order to go anywhere because they couldn't get on the island. And for us, the ferry is part of the highway.
4: Martin says she'd like to see the ferry service expanded during the busy season. Aside from tourism, she says she worries about the impact a ferry stoppage would have on the province's food supply and people's ability to travel freely. And there is a new Chief Justice in Newfoundland and Labrador. Yesterday, Prime Minister Mark Carney announced the appointment of Daniel Boone to the role. He is currently a judge in the province's Court of Appeal. Chief Justice Boone replaces Deborah E. Fry, who retired earlier this year in February. And that is your news for this hour. You can listen to dozens of CBC shows and podcasts for free anytime you like with the CBC Listen app. For CBC Newfoundland and Labrador on Radio 1, I'm Catherine Crummy.
3: Thank you so much, Catherine. I'm Colleen Connors, hosting or co-hosting Newfoundland Morning this morning with Bernice Hillier.
0: Yes, good morning. Coming up in this half hour, later in the half hour, MPs are wrapping up a final week in Ottawa before Parliament breaks for the summer. We're going to hear from political reporter Laura Osman.
3: And a little taste of ballet this morning. The Kittiwake Ballet Artistic Director is in the studio with us this morning to tell us all about a show that's happening in Cornerbrook.
0: And in the forecast for central Newfoundland today for the Clarenville area, for the Clarenville area, Bonavista Peninsula, Terra Nova, the Gander area, and Bonavista North. Clearing this morning with fog patches dissipating, a high of 21 degrees, 7 along parts of the coast. For the Bay of Exploits, Green Bay, White Bay, and the Grand Falls, Windsor area, clearing this morning with fog along parts of the coast, but then increasing cloudiness for you this afternoon, a high of 21, 9 out along the coast. And for Buchans and the interior, cloudy today with a chance of showers this afternoon and a high of 20. The UV index is listed as very high across most of central and eastern Newfoundland today.
3: And for the southwest coast, there is going to be some rain around lunch hour, 5 to 10 millimeters expected, with highs of 11 to up to 17 degrees. Now, there is a risk of a thunderstorm late this afternoon in the Port-au-Basque area. You can expect 10 to 15 millimeters of rain and some higher winds expected around there as well. For Cornerbrook and the Humber Valley and parts of the Northern Peninsula, cloudy today with a chance of showers, some light rain expected in the Cornerbrook area. Highs of 12 to 18 degrees today with a UV index of 7. Now for Red Bay to Lanseclair, mainly cloudy today with a chance of showers or drizzle this morning. A high of 14, but more like 10 degrees along parts of the coast with a UV index around 7 today. And as for transportation, of course, there's canceled crossings for the Marine Atlantic today, and a change in the time for the Lapoille ferry that is now leaving Rose Blanche at 10 o'clock.
0: And I'll remind you about the school buses that have to travel down through the Humber Valley in the mornings and maybe in the afternoons as well. But what we're told is that there will be delays of 10 to 15, even up to 20 minutes in terms of pickups this morning for students who travel through the Humber Valley. And that's because of road construction there. So if they're headed, your child is headed to any of the schools in Cornerbrook, you may be looking at some delays in their pickup times this morning.
3: It is now 7 minutes after 8 o'clock. Well, the province's provincial ballet company is coming to Cornerbrook. Kittiwake Ballet will perform three works tomorrow night at the Arts and Culture Center in Cornerbrook. Yukichi Hattori is the artistic director of the ballet, and he is in the studio with me this morning. Good morning.
10: Good morning.
3: Thanks so much for coming in.
10: Thanks for having me.
3: So, you know, I want to ask you, what makes ballet so impressive? You know, what creates that emotion in the movement?
10: That's a very good question. I guess it's the visual poetry, really. We use our bodies to express feelings, situations. How we place each other in the room creates already a story architecture in space, so to speak. And, you know, movement has been around before words came, you know, so it is the oldest art form known to mankind. And ballet has a long history of tradition, 360 years about.
3: Really?
10: Yeah, it was founded in France, inspired by Italian folk dance. And it's been inspiring us since.
3: That's such a beautiful way of putting it, the architecture. Your dancers will be performing three different works tomorrow night in Cornerbrook. Tell me more about them, please.
10: Yeah, the first one is actually from a local choreographer, Joel Azevedo, called Unbecoming. That one is based on Ovid's poetry series, Metamorphosis. Yeah, so it talks about transformation. And Joel themselves is... has transitioned just recently. So it's very, you know, contemporary theme based on ancient poetry, which is, again, that's what we do. We carry our torches down and pass down to the next generation. Second piece is by Jean Grandmaître. He's my past artistic director when I was dancing with the Alberta Ballet. So when I took this job, I asked him to come over and create a piece for us, and he created this... roller coaster of a ballet. Excuse me. It's very physical, very entertaining, very energetic. You will be exhausted after watching it and exalted as well. And then after the intermission, it's my piece called Passion. That one is based, it's set to say Bach's St. Matthew's Passion, one of the biggest choral work of classical music. And I danced a version of this piece back in Germany when I danced there. And the music is just also inspiring. And though the theme is, you know, based on the Bible, I think the underlying core of it is extremely universal and relevant today, especially today in this conflict-driven world. Compassion, friendship, forgiveness, betrayal, love, everything that we need to be reminded of. And the dancers, again, embody the theme of it. So without you reading the words, hearing the words, I mean, you will be hearing the words because they're singing it. However, yeah,

0: and watching them perform. Wow, that must be quite the experience for you too. Now, you know, Kittywake is a professional dance troupe. Mm-hmm. What is it like, you know, how does this business operate?
1: How does this operate? Yeah, it's a lifestyle for sure. You have to live it, you have to love it, and you have to have a sense of duty. Like I danced in Europe for 12 years, and we were always regarded as kind of a service to humanity. So it's really what we do cultivates humanity. What we do makes life worth living. Yeah, so just as much as soldiers fighting in the front line, I feel that it is my duty to fight for humanity's peace daily life in our daily lives, and really to pass down all the successes and mistakes we have made as a human, race to the generation that is to come. And
0: you're
1: make
0: so
1: it better.
0: Passionate about this.
1: Yeah, I love it.
0: Do you travel often throughout the province with your performances?
1: We try. Usually we come with Nutcracker,
0: right,
1: where we, you know, incorporate our community dancers of each cities. However, I would like to tour more with this kind of piece where we just really show the art piece and kind of fill this province with performing arts more so than ever, yeah.
0: Yeah, absolutely. Now, you have a full day after you leave this studio, I hear. What do you have on the go today?
1: Yes, we're going to have to set lighting. The dancers are coming in at about 1 p.m. We'll rehearse all day. I'll be there till 9:30, 10 p.m.
0: Oh,
1: yeah.
0: Boy.
1: Creating the show.
0: So setting it all up, going through all the tech and everything like that. How many performers are a part of this show?
1: Four professional company members, and we have four trainees. We have one more, but she got unfortunately injured, so she had to stay back in St. John's. But eight dancers in total are here.
0: Fabulous. Thanks so much for coming in this morning and telling us all about it.
1: Thanks for having me.
0: I love your passion about it. Yokichi Hattori is the artistic director of Kittywake Ballet, and they are performing tomorrow night. That's Wednesday, June 17th at 7 p.m. at the Cornerbrook Arts and Culture Center, and you can get your tickets online or at the box office.
2: Colleen, you never know how an interview is going to go. You know, when Yokichi came in this morning, I thought we were going to be talking about dance and being perhaps very technical. And if you didn't appreciate ballet, then you might not be able to relate to what he has to say. But my goodness, he talked about kindness and understanding and peace and inclusiveness. And I just thought he touched on so many beautiful themes.
0: Oh, absolutely. Really pulling at the heartstrings there because, well, it's his whole life.
2: Yeah, and
0: right?
2: Ballet is an expression of the human experience, and the human experience includes all of those things. It was just so lovely to hear from him this morning. Here's Cornerbrook musician Yvette Lorraine. This song is called If It Could Only Be Love.

0: curious about cumulus clouds, perplexed by precipitation, or gobsmacked by glaciers and growlers? Then come at me. I'm CBC meteorologist Ashley Brawweiler, and I know Newfoundlanders and Labradorians have lots of questions about weather and science. I'll tackle them for you on my Ask Ashley feature. Send an email to askashley@cbc.ca.
1: And thanks so much to all of you who called in or emailed with your travel tips for visitors to this province. We've been doing a contest over the last little while. We're not taking any more entries now as of today. We had two CBC mugs to draw for, one for each of the winners that we'll be drawing for before the end of the show today. So the question was, if you could give a visitor to Newfoundland and Labrador one piece of advice, what would it be? Here is an email we received. Here is a call we received to our talkback line.
2: Yes, good morning. It's Joy Burt. My suggestion, I guess, something I find myself when I'm traveling, when I look at the driving distance and the time that it takes to go from one destination to another, you can't go by that. And not because of like road repairs and things like that, because there's so much to see along the way. Like if you're going up the Northern Peninsula, for example, you're going to want to stop every 20 kilometers. You know, they're not just going to want to go from point A to point B without stopping somewhere along the way.
1: And thanks very much, Joy Burt, for your entry in our contest. We'll put your name in the draw and we will be drawing for those CBC mugs before the end of the show today.
3: It's now 20 after 8. Parliament breaks for the summer on Friday, and that means it's a busy week in Ottawa as the government tries to push through the last of its agenda. Laura Osman is the federal politics reporter at the online publication The Logic. She's in Ottawa this morning. Good morning, Laura.
4: Good morning, Colleen.
3: So in this last week, the Liberals are focused on big tech. Give us a recap of their main moves.
4: Yeah, I think this really goes back a few weeks, actually, to the introduction of the government's AI strategy, AI for All. And it's sort of half industrial strategy that's really focused on pushing AI adoption and development of the technology, and half, social license. There's not a lot of trust in AI in Canada, and they're trying to build that up. Two of the ways they're trying to do that is through legislation that we got to look at in just this last week. So last week we saw the government's online safety bill. This would ban access to social media for children under the age of 16 unless the platform can prove to the regulator that it's a safe place for children. It also creates that new regulator, a new regulating body that can slap big tech companies with major fines, binding orders if they don't follow the rules. And then late yesterday afternoon, we saw the government's new privacy legislation that updates the government's antiquated privacy laws. So the existing privacy laws in Canada, you know, predate Facebook. It was a different time, right? Lots changed since then. And so this new legislation is intended to give people more control over their own data. It, you know, changes the kind of consent that companies need to collect personal information, tells them what they have to do with it once they have it. And so the idea here is kind of this two-pronged approach. Now, regulating big tech, though, in that way tends to get Washington's backup, because the Trump administration does not like to see other countries regulating big American tech companies. And this, of course, is a really crucial time for trade. And so Prime Minister Mark Carney is going to be talking about this issue around a table with Donald Trump and several big tech CEOs later this week at the G7 with other G7 leaders as they talk about regulating the internet and making it safe for kids. So that's going to be really interesting to watch how the Prime Minister kind of navigates that conversation in the context of these new laws that he's just put forward.
3: Yeah, absolutely. And I mean, the technology changes so fast, it must be so difficult to regulate. So tell me, what else does the government still need to finalize before that big break?
4: Yeah, so there's a few bills that they're still working on. In fact, they were sitting until about midnight last night, just kind of grinding through the last bits of legislation that they'd really like to see pass before they all break for the summer. I think the big one is Bill C-30. This is the Spring Economic Update bill. It has all the odds and ends from that Spring Economic Update, including tax changes, money transfers, things that they would really like to get done, sooner rather than later. There's also a bill that has some odds odds and ends from the last federal budget, which was back in November. So they'd like to get that passed as well. There is a housing bill, I think, that's a priority that creates sort of a fund of about $1.7 billion that provinces can tap into for housing initiatives. Provinces would really like access to that money. So the government would like to get that passed. And finally, I think we heard a bit of an impassioned plea from the justice minister to pass his hate crimes bill, which is really, you know, has a bit of a tech angle to it as well, in that it talks about sexualized deepfakes and criminalizing that kind of activity. And he talked about how there are people who are being victimized by those crimes. And so he's really keen to get that passed as well.
3: So, Laura, what does this tell you about how Carney's priorities are going to fall during the summer months? You know, all those barbecues he's going to go to. I mean, what do you think the summer is going to look like?
4: Yeah, I think the bills that they have just recently tabled tell us something about the kinds of things the government wants to be talking about on the barbecue circuit. So one of them, of course, is that online safety bill. This is something, it's an emotionally charged issue for parents when you're talking about their kids' safety online, something that a lot of parents, you know, spend a lot of time thinking about. And the government knows that this bill could be contentious. They want to hear feedback from Canadians. They want to know they have public buy-in, and really get a sense of that feedback so that when they come back in the fall, if they need to make changes, they have time to do that. And so I think we're going to be hearing a lot about that bill over the summer as the government tries to feel out that issue. There's another bill they tabled just recently on forced labor, trying to weed that out of our supply chains. And this really comes from a threat from the United States for more tariffs to countries that have forced labor in their supply chains. And so I think that this is a way of appeasing the U.S., which, of course, is going to be a major issue the closer we get to that July 1st milestone in the trade negotiations. And that conversation is going to heat up very much over the summer as well.
3: Yeah, for sure. So now that we can look back a little bit, how have the parties handled the transition to a Liberal majority over the course of this past session?
4: Yeah, you know, I think everyone is kind of still adjusting to that new majority reality, including the government itself. You know, we still hear from ministers occasionally who talk about, you know, the Conservatives filibustering or slowing down their process as if they have forgotten that they have control of the House of Commons and committees and they can actually move things along at their own pace. I think that for the opposition parties, it's been a tough adjustment because, of course, now you're fighting to sort of remain relevant. And so we have heard less and less, I think, from the NDP and the Bloc because they no longer hold the balance of power in the House. For the Conservatives' part, we may even be hearing more from them now because where in the past they were focused on setting their own agenda, we're now hearing from them more in terms of what the government is up to and responding to the government's agenda. And so you can see they've sort of changed their strategy a little bit, try to get out in front of the microphones a little bit more often. I do think the parties, though, are going to have some time over the summer to strategize. This shift to a majority government happened kind of in the middle of the sitting, and so they haven't had a lot of time to kind of wrap their head around how they want to tackle it. I think the summer is going to give them the chance to kind of strategize, think about how they want to do that, and they can come back in the fall, you know, with some intention.
3: I see what you mean. So what happens to the bills and all the discussions that don't make it over the finish line in time?
4: Yeah, so they don't disappear, they don't evaporate if they don't make it out by summer. It just means that they kind of have to sit pretty until the fall. And so there's a bit of a long delay before the government can get working on that stuff again. And that is, you know, better and worse for different bills, depending on your perspective, right? You know, for example, if you look at Bill C-22, this is the government's lawful access bill. It's been very controversial. It allows law enforcement to ask for information about people, you know, without a warrant from service providers. Big tech companies have come out really against this bill. The government's been open to amending it and trying to get it right, but it's been difficult to move it forward. And so they can reflect a little bit over the summer on this bill, how they can smooth this process out, how they can sort of, you know, quell some of the concerns and perhaps come back fresh if it doesn't make it through before the summer break. On the other hand, you have bills like the online safety one that was just tabled or the privacy one where people have been waiting for this legislation for a very long time. The government and other groups have made the argument that these, you know, our data protection, these online spaces are not safe. And so I think having those conversations sooner rather than later is, you know, a little bit important. They've created a sense of urgency around these bills and are going to want to get moving on them pretty quickly once they return.
3: Absolutely. Thanks so much for your time, Laura.
4: Thanks so much for having me, Colleen.
3: Have a good day. Laura Osman is a federal politics reporter at The Logic, a digital news publication. Now, coming up in the next half hour, we're going to talk about the U.S. and Iran and what they have to say about the agreement to reopen the Strait of Hormuz. But experts say Canadians could be waiting a while for any relief at the pumps. So, of course, we'll have a lot more on that and some news about sports with John Hancock. I am Colleen Connors. You're listening to CBC Radio 1, Newfoundland Morning. And we are going to have a little bit of rain today, but it's not too, too bad. At least the temperatures are starting to warm up. So lots more to come on Newfoundland Morning as we continue into the last little bit of this morning show.
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5: 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The CBC News is next. Coming up in half an hour, it's The Current with Matt Galloway.
8: In 2019, a teenager fell to his death in a wealthy neighborhood in London under mysterious circumstances. The journalist Patrick Radden-Keefe will be here to talk about a story about London, lying, and what parents don't know about their kids. That's coming up on The Current.
9: This is World Report. Good morning. I'm Marcia Young. The federal government will table its updated First Nations Clean Drinking Water Bill today. The legislation was previously abandoned when last year's election was called. Janice McGregor is following this story for us from our parliamentary bureau. And Janice, why did MPs wait so long to reintroduce this?
10: Marcia, after the Indigenous Services Minister promised it was going to be introduced in the fall, and then the Prime Minister said it was coming in the spring, the fact that the Carney government has waited until the final week of the sitting, days before recess, has sparked anxiety that this version of the bill might be weaker than what Justin Trudeau's government had put forward. Consultations with First Nations on legislation to recognize the inherent right to self-government as it relates to water infrastructure on their lands dates back to 2018. The bill that failed to pass in the previous parliament also established their right to protect source water flowing into their territories. The Ontario and Alberta governments asked the federal government to abandon this bill, fearing it undermines Canadian competitiveness. New Democrat Leah Gazan is concerned that the revival of this water bill is going to be watered down.
11: I've heard that the government is pulling having clean, safe drinking water as a human right. I'm hoping that's incorrect. If that is correct, that's totally abhorrent.
10: But Conservative Billy Moran, who was chief of his First Nation before running from Parliament, he wants the focus to be on practical solutions.
12: Actual money to fix the issues as opposed to just a fluff bill that says they're going to create more bureaucracy and a bill that's one size fits all.
9: How does this relate to the ongoing work to lift long-term drinking water advisories still in place in so many First Nation communities?
10: Well, despite the Trudeau government's effort to find permanent solutions, 38 long-term drinking water advisories remain on 36 different First Nations, 28 in Ontario, the rest in Manitoba and Saskatchewan. Nearly half of those now have infrastructure to produce clean water. Nevertheless, the community hasn't agreed to lift the order. Last fall's federal budget introduced over $2 billion to continue to build and fix water and wastewater facilities over the next 3 years.
9: Thank you, Janice.
10: You're welcome.
9: The CBC's Janice McGregor in Ottawa. The Prime Minister is in France for the G7 Leaders Summit. Today, Mark Carney met with Ukraine's president and unveiled new sanctions against Russia. The measures are the latest in a push to support Ukraine in its ongoing war. Kate McKenna is traveling with the Prime Minister. She has more details.
13: And the tide is turning as expected.
14: Prime Minister Mark Carney announced a new round of sanctions targeting Russia ahead of a meeting with Ukrainian President Volodymyr Zelensky at the G7.
13: And what we see today is unity in the G7, unity behind you.
14: Canada will impose new sanctions targeting Russia's shadow fleet, representing about 160 entities. It's the latest round of support for Ukraine as they regain territory along the front lines.
15: Thank you very much, DMR. Thanks to your team and people of Canada for strong support. We really have great allies.
14: Zelensky met this morning with G7 leaders to talk about security and peace in Europe. Ukrainian media is reporting he met privately with the host, French President Emmanuel Macron, and U.S. President Donald Trump ahead of time. Trump says with a tentative deal for Iran, he can now spend time on the other major global conflict, Russia's war in Ukraine.
16: Now that this is finished, we're going to be focusing on that.
14: Yesterday, he said he spoke with both Zelensky and Russian President Vladimir Putin.
16: And I see maybe we can do something there. I really do. I think they're both open to it.
14: Carney has said this G7 will focus largely on geopolitical issues, but diversifying trade is also on the table. He met with the Italian Prime Minister and announced negotiations for Canada to buy jet trainer aircraft from an Italian company. Later, he'll meet with India's Prime Minister, Narendra Modi. It's still not clear whether he'll have an official meeting with Trump. Kate McKenna, CBC News, Evian-les-Bains, France.
9: Britain has issued new sanctions of its own against Moscow. They target so-called shadow fleet vessels carrying Russian liquefied natural gas. The sanctions were unveiled at the G7. They are the world's first known measures against Russian LNG. They also target certain finance groups and networks accused of buying Western technology for Russia's military. U.S. President Donald Trump is downplaying the importance of the conflict in Lebanon.
16: We have that little pinprick out there that constantly rears its head, and that's Hezbollah.
9: That view runs counter to Tehran's perspective on Lebanon. Iran's foreign minister says ending the war there is the most important issue in the peace deal with the U.S. In a Canadian exclusive, CBC News is reporting from Iran with permission of the government. It imposes restrictions on international journalists. However, they do not check our material before it's published or broadcast. The CBC's senior international correspondent, Margaret Evans, is in Tehran.
17: Of the many issues with the power to unravel the fragile agreement just reached by Washington and Tehran, Israel's invasion of Lebanon is the most potent. Iran's foreign minister, Abbas Araghchi, today. In our view, there are two parties to this memorandum, he said. One side is America and Israel. The other side is Iran and Hezbollah.
15: Iran has Hezbollah.
17: Asked if Washington had offered any new guarantees on curbing Israeli military action, Iraqi's spokesman Ismail Bakai implied not, saying Iran would meet like with like. No one can expect the Islamic Republic to carry out its obligations, he said, while the other side refuses to fulfill its own. Many Iranians have expressed both relief and caution over the interim deal. It's expected to lead to negotiations on issues ranging from control of the Strait of Hormuz to lifting decades-old sanctions on Iran. The uncertainty of not one, but two U.S.-Israeli wars against the country over the past year, along with a brutal internal crackdown on activists seeking change in Iran, has taken its toll on people. There's a period of calm and peace, and then right after, the war starts again, says Bahram, a 17-year-old who also points to economic woes and skyrocketing prices. We're so concerned about whether we're able to afford our ordinary lives now or in a week from now, she says. Heavy thoughts for a high school student. Margaret Evans, CBC News, Tehran.
9: A 6.7 magnitude earthquake has shaken parts of Indonesia. A tremor sends people rushing into the street on Sulawesi Island. It was centered near Palu, the provincial capital. The quake lasted about a minute and was followed by several aftershocks. There are reports of scattered damage. Patients were evacuated from several hospitals, but there are no reports of injuries or deaths. An electrical incident at a BC water park Monday sent 12 middle school students to hospital. Park administrator Andrew Stuenberger says the kids were holding onto a metal railing waiting for a ride.
18: There's a queuing area at the bottom of that ride with railing, and when they made contact, that's where the incident occurred for a brief time. That's the space of time that there seemed to be an anomaly. That's what they're investigating right now.
9: While they do that, the park is closed for at least 48 hours. And a water park near Chilliwack, BC, that is closed. We'll have more on that at cbcnews.ca. They are stronger than you think. That is a finding of a new study of the world's coral reefs. Researchers say the ecosystems are not only surviving threats from climate change, but thriving too. Science reporter Anand Ram has the details.
19: Coral reefs are often framed as ecosystems beyond saving. This research shows otherwise.
20: Emily Darling, director of coral conservation at the Wildlife Conservation Society, knows the difference between struggling coral and resilient ones.
19: There are three times more reefs that may be capable of surviving the climate crisis than previously thought.
20: From the Bahamas to the Philippines, the new study, currently under peer review, says there are reefs where corals can avoid, resist, and even recover from one of their greatest threats, extreme heat.
21: When you go down, they're all white.
20: Craig Dahlgren is executive director of the Perry Institute for Marine Science. He's seen how heat drives this coral bleaching. It's not a death sentence if there's relief, but a powerful El Nino is here. And then there's climate change.
19: Every degree of warming that we can avoid matters.
20: A call to action to save these coastal ecosystems that support marine life, boost fishing economies, and protect shorelines. Anand Ram, CBC News, Toronto.
9: That is the latest national and international news from World Report. 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I'm Marcia Young.

0: Good morning. This is Newfoundland Morning, and I am Colleen Connors. Coming up in this half hour, we'll get a little taste of what's going on in sports with John Hancock. But first, we'll go to this story. A lot still needs to be done before shipments of oil and gas return to normal levels in the Persian Gulf. Markets spiked and the oil prices fell after the U.S. and Iran announced a deal to end their war and reopen the Strait of Hormuz. Markham Hislop is an energy journalist with Energy Media, and he's been looking into what the U.S.-Iran deal means for the global oil supply. He joins me on the line now from Parksville, B.C. It must be a god-awful hour there for you, Markham.
1: It is, but I'm happy to be chatting with you, Colleen.
0: Thanks so much for joining us. Now, how might the resumption of shipping through the Strait of Hormuz, how is that going to work?
1: It's not clear yet. Many of the details of the deal have not been released, and there's some dispute between the Americans and the Iranians about what is in the deal. For instance, President Trump has said that shipping will be open by Friday. The Iranian and there won't be any tolls. The Iranians won't be able to charge a fee to ships that are transiting through the Strait of Hormuz, and the Iranians say that's only for 60 days, and then they're going back and they're asserting their sovereignty. So there are a lot of details that need to be worked out. Basically, if your listeners can think of it this way, the Americans gave up everything, and the Iranians gained everything. All of the substantive issues like Iran's nuclear program were punted down the road for further discussion. All of that could blow up again. So the uncertainty is the byword here.
0: Yeah, most definitely. So what still needs to happen before oil tankers can pass through the Strait of Hormuz at previous levels?
1: Well, they need to clear the Strait of mines for starters. And that's a problem because the Iranians laid many mines, don't know where they all are. The Americans sent home their only minesweeper, so all of the equipment has to be brought in, the work has to be done. The shippers and the insurance companies need to be reassured that these hostilities are over and it's safe to transit. So we'll see how that works out. And then there's all 60 plus oil and gas pieces of infrastructure were damaged or destroyed during the hostility, so those have to be rebuilt, and it's going to take some time. So we'll see how this all plays out. But I think that if I were Canadians, I would anticipate a worst case scenario, not a best case. The Americans under Donald Trump have proven to be very fickle and have not bungled this from the very beginning. Experts that I've interviewed are appalled at how badly the Americans have handled this. So I wouldn't expect that they'll handle it well going forward.
0: So how long do experts think it will take for oil and gas production to return to normal? I mean, it's not sounding very promising here.
1: No, it's not. I interviewed energy economist Ed Hurst from the University of Houston about that question, and he thinks it'll take about 8 months before we get back to normal, assuming the deal holds, assuming it gets implemented in a straightforward way. Still, we're looking at early 2027 before things could return to normal.
0: Right. And all of that infrastructure to be rebuilt. I don't know. Sounds like a lot. So what does all this mean for gasoline and diesel prices here in Canada? I know you've mentioned this a few times. What does this mean for Canadians and gas prices?
1: Well, we've seen prices come down from their highs. Here on Vancouver Island, we're paying $2.25 a liter a couple of weeks ago. Now it's down to $1.90. We've seen that happen. Prices fall across the across Canada. And when the deal was announced, oil prices, market prices fell. I checked this morning, Brent is trading at $80. It was up over 100 not that long ago. So there's been some optimism and prices have fallen, but there's also pressure for prices to go back up because strategic petroleum reserves in the bigger economies like the U.S. and China were drawn down quite a bit, and in particular in the U.S., to seriously low levels. all of those will have to be refilled in the next 6, 12 months, maybe 18 months, and that buying will support higher oil prices. So, and then this, you know, the global economy is fairly soft now. So we'll have to see all of that play out, but I don't think, you know, the pre-war normal, I don't think we can expect to go back to that anytime soon.
0: So what might be potential long-term changes here? I know you say it won't be back to normal, but the long-term changes to energy markets as a result of this war?
1: The big one, and it's not getting a lot of attention in Canada, but the big one is Asia's response, because Asia has been electrifying now for 20 years, led by China. And it had already been accelerating electrification since, you know, over the last, say, 2020. And Asia has responded to the Strait of Hormuz problems the same way that Europe responded to Russia's invasion of Ukraine. In the short term, you have to find new supplies of whatever you're short, LNG or oil. It's most of what goes through the Strait of Hormuz goes to Asia. But the medium and long term, you know, you want to get off volatile and expensive imports of oil and gas. And so many of the Asian countries have said that they're going to be accelerating the build-out of the power sector, the adoption of electric vehicles, the adoption of heat pumps, the adoption of electric industrial processes. If they go through with that, as it looks like they will, that could lead to a peak oil demand, peak gas demand by 2030, maybe even sooner. And that would then throw into doubt Canada's plans to expand our oil and gas production and exports. So there are some fairly significant ramifications of this crisis.
0: Markham, I want to say thank you so much for joining us this morning. I've learned so much.
1: It was nice chatting with you.
0: Yes, my pleasure. Markham Hislop is a journalist at Energy Media, and we reached him in British Columbia this morning. Now it's time for some sports with John Hancock. John, how are you this morning?
2: You're batting cleanup here for the morning show, are you?
0: Yes, that's right.
2: In the fill of the gap. Nice to have you, Colleen. We haven't talked in a long time, but I know we have talked in the past.
0: Yes, that's right. So tell me, we're starting with soccer and the FIFA World Cup. What's going on?
2: You never know what you're going to get in this kind of competition. Powerhouse Spain held to a scoreless draw by first-time competitor Cape Verde, the island nation of just over 500,000 people. Spain looked like they were in disarray at one point in that match. Elijah Just scored both goals for New Zealand. They were held to a 2-2 draw with Iran. Belgium and Egypt, who are in Group G with Iran and New Zealand, also tied 1-1, and Saudi Arabia and Uruguay tied 1-1 as well. Three matches today. This afternoon, France will face Senegal. Tonight, Norway plays Iraq and Argentina plays Algeria. Canadian captain Alphonso Davies remained limited in their training session Monday as he tries to get over that hamstring injury. It's very unlikely that he'll be able to play in Canada's second match Thursday against Qatar. Davies hasn't played for Canada since March of 2025 when he tore his ACL. Canada's training at the National Soccer Development Center at the University of BC. That facility is the training home of Major League Soccer's Vancouver Whitecaps. And Canadian winger Ali Ahmed talked about preparations for Thursday's match against Qatar.
3: We're really studying Qatar. We're not looking too far ahead, but, you know, it's hard not to, obviously. But to bounce back and use some momentum that we had from the second half of Bosnia, just go in and try and replicate that second half against Qatar and get 3 points there. And then we can, you know, start talking and looking about whatever amount of points we need to try and top the group so we can stay in Vancouver.
2: And you know, it's early, but the odds are already tilting in Canada's favor of reaching the World Cup knockout stage for the first time in program history.
0: Well, that'll be fun, right? So dramatic to watch.
2: Yeah, and after Qatar stunned Switzerland with a 1-1 draw Saturday, even winning Group B is a possibility. There's a four-way tie in Group B right now, and The Athletic Based on 100,000 simulations using a statistical forecast built on roster data, my eyes are glazing over here, projects that Canada at 87% reaching the round of 32, 43% to top the group, and 12 percentage points ahead of pre-tournament Group B favorite Switzerland. But no matter all of that, you still got to go up and play the match. So
0: yes,
2: we'll see what happens on Thursday.
0: So exciting that that's happening. Okay, so I want to know a little bit more about the latest in basketball in the WNBA. Can you tell me more about that, please?
2: Yeah, the Dallas Wings are on a five-game winning streak. This is the league that the Toronto Tempo joined this year. Dallas winning their fifth in a row. They beat the Las Vegas Aces by 30. Jessica Shepherd had 15 points, 15 rebounds, and moved into a tie with Angel Reese for the most double-doubles in the league this season with 9. Natasha Howard at 18 points, one of 7 players in double figures. Western Conference leading Minnesota Lynx all over Portland Fire, 107-74. And the Golden State Valkyries beat Los Angeles 78-58. Toronto Tempo 7-7 in their first year in this league, and fourth in the East. Will play at Indiana tonight. Indiana Fever sit third in the East. In the Canadian Elite Basketball League, Saskatoon came back from 16 points down to beat the Ottawa Blackjacks 96-94. Niagara River Lions over Brampton 101-84. And Scarborough defeated Vancouver 108-105 in a game between conference leaders.
0: And John, can you tell me what's going on in baseball today?
2: Well, there's not a lot going on right at the moment. The NL West leading Dodgers did win yesterday, beat Tampa Bay, and now have an 8-game lead in their division. And Eugenio Suarez hit 2 homers, drove in a career-high 6, and Cincinnati shut out the New York Mets 12-0. Bo Bichette, the former Blue Jay, did have 3 hits for the Mets, who are last in the NL East. Blue Jays, 4 games under 500, 2 games out in the wild card race, will open a series at Fenway tonight against the Red Sox. Dylan Cease will get the start for Toronto, and we'll talk about that tomorrow.
0: Absolutely. Such a pleasure. Thank you for your time today.
2: Take care.
0: And that, of course, is John Hancock with our sports news. And sticking with sports, yes, of course, the FIFA World Cup is here. And with it, people are back and debating one of the oldest arguments about the sport. It's an argument that invokes many emotions. It has to do with language and the sport's history. That debate is whether to call the sport soccer or football. Now, the CBC's Lawrence Watt has more.
4: Well, recently, CBC published a story about the 2026 FIFA World Cup, specifically about the basics of soccer and how the game is played. Well, you had thoughts about that story, strong thoughts, about one thing.
5: Start by calling it football.
6: It's not soccer, it's football, sorry.
7: What is soccer?
8: Football, not soccer.
7: Football!
4: So, is it soccer or is it football? And where does the word soccer actually come from? Here is a twist.
9: If you look into it, the word was coined in Oxford sometime in the 1880s.
4: Yes, in 1800s Britain, there were different kinds of football. One was called rugby football, the other was called association football, like the type played at the World Cup. At Oxford, students had a habit of turning words into nicknames. Rugby football became rugger, but association football was more complicated to shorten. According to Szymanski, students took the middle letters of association, SOC, or S-O-C, and added E-R at the end. And so association football became soccer. The word was used in Britain for much of the 20th century. And then something else happened. In places where other sports were already called football, like Canada, the US, Australia, and Ireland, soccer actually helped people know which game you meant. For example, in Ireland, you have Gaelic football, and in the US and Canada, you have the type of football where the ball spends more time in your hands. So, soccer had gone from slang to being useful, and in countries where it served a purpose, it stuck, including today in Australia, where the nickname for the men's national team is Socceroos. But in Britain, the word fell out of use. Rugby football became rugby, and association football became just football. And as soccer became more common in North America, many Brits began treating it like a word used by those Americans. So, what's with the whole argument about calling it soccer or football?
9: This is obviously, on its face, a completely pointless argument. Americans have been

0: States and Britain and even other parts of the world.
1: So yes, football is the name used by most of the world, but soccer is not wrong. It's an old British nickname with a global history, and blaming North America for its usage could be an own goal.
2: And that was the CBC's Lawrence Watt. A little bit of music for us here this morning. The long list for the Polaris Prize has finally been revealed, and it features 40 of the best Canadian albums of the past year. Baby Nova is on the list with her debut album, Sugar. Here is a song by Baby Nova.

0: That was Baby Nova with Dodge. The debut album from the Halifax singer is longlisted for the Polaris Music Prize.
1: We've had a note about some work being done between Grand Falls, Windsor, and Springdale on the Trans-Canada Highway today. They're painting lines on the highway, so you'll expect that you're going to encounter some delays today between the hours of, 8:30 this morning and 7 o'clock this evening. So that's between Grand Falls, Windsor, and Springdale as they're doing some line painting. Well, it's time for our prize draw. Here is the question we asked you last week. If you could give a visitor to Newfoundland and Labrador one piece of advice, what would it be? We had two CBC mugs to give away, and we drew for the prizes this morning. Congratulations to Joy Burt and to Jackie Daly.
0: Oh, how nice. They get to take home one of those nice camping mugs.
1: Yeah, absolutely. And you're going to be here hosting tomorrow morning from 6 to 9.
0: Yes, that's right. Going to try it on my own a little bit tomorrow morning, and I'm looking forward to joining everyone at hosting Newfoundland Morning tomorrow morning.
1: Have a great day, everyone.
2: This is CBC News for Newfoundland and Labrador. I'm Catherine Crummy. Good morning. A Newfoundland man with a lengthy history of intimate partner violence has been handed a 6.5-year sentence. Adam Budgell, also known as Adam Penny, pleaded guilty to a number of counts, including aggravated assault last year. As Ryan Cook reports, it's unclear how much longer he'll actually serve behind bars. But first, a warning. The story contains details of violence.
3: The judge called Adam Budgell's crimes shocking. His actions left a woman with permanent scars, including one on her forearm where she blocked the butcher's knife he swung at her throat. It's part of a pattern of abuse for Budgell. He has more than a dozen prior convictions for intimate partner violence and was last sentenced to 40 months in prison for a violent sexual assault in Ontario. This time around, Judge Pamela Golding said it's clear Budgell hasn't learned from his past. She hopes this sentence, 6.5 years, will send a message. However, the bulk of Budgell's time has already been served. Since it's a federal sentence, he's eligible for statutory release after serving 2/3 of his time. Budgell has already met that mark. It remains to be seen how much longer he'll stay behind bars before serving out the remainder of his sentence in the community. Ryan Cook, CBC News, St. John's.
2: The RNC is confirming an online group that grooms children and convinces them to harm themselves has been active in Newfoundland and Labrador. The 764 group has been connected to crimes internationally. CBC's Mark Quinn has more.
4: We are investigating one matter involving the 764 group.
5: RNC Constable Stephanie Myers says it's a group that preys on children, convincing them to harm themselves and others.
4: It's disturbing, it is concerning, and it is within our communities right here in Newfoundland and Labrador.
5: The group uses online gaming and messaging sites like Roblox or Minecraft to entrap children. It can start with a request for an image of their face or a nude photo and can lead to extortion and blackmail.
4: We have seen across the country children take their own lives as a result of this group.
5: Myers warns there are red flags.
4: The child, you know, was receiving gifts, lavish gifts from unknown sources. They were receiving account top-ups, credits for these online platforms, and those are significant warning signs.
5: Police don't have a suspect yet. They say playgrounds are online now. It means the danger could be next door or someone reaching out from thousands of kilometers away. Mark Quinn, CBC News, St. John's.
2: A mayor on the West Coast says potential changes to the Marine Atlantic Ferry Service are making people in her community nervous. The union, representing 700 ferry service workers, has asked the Canadian Industrial Relations Board to reconsider the ruling, making the Newfoundland Nova Scotia ferry an essential service, meaning workers could strike, disrupting service. Irene Martin is the mayor of Woody Point in Bond Bay. She says the tourism season is off to a great start this year, but a decrease in ferry service would be, in her words, devastating.
6: I have talked to people who say they already cannot get on this year's ferry and had to cancel their vacation plans in order to go anywhere because they couldn't get on the island. And for us, the ferry is part of the highway.
2: She says she'd like to see the ferry service expanded during the busy season. Aside from tourism, Martin says she worries about the impact a ferry stoppage would have on the province's food supply and people's ability to travel freely. Well, officials in St. John's are urging residents to think twice before throwing away some common household items. Following a significant landfill fire on the weekend, the city says what may seem like a small action can be a critical one. CBC's Leila Beaujouan has more.
7: And I think people don't realize how the potential that these batteries have in them for them to overheat, catch on fire, and explode.
8: These are devices with lithium-ion batteries found in everything from e-cigarettes to e-bikes. Deputy Fire Chief Paul Chater with the St. John's Regional Fire Department says the devices are causing fires in landfills. When damaged and exposed to oxygen, the batteries can spontaneously combust.
7: We don't normally have spontaneous combustion of that magnitude, and the fire doesn't usually advance as fast as it do with spontaneous combustion.
8: After a major fire at the city's dump, Chater is warning people to properly dispose of their lithium battery devices. That means bringing them in to be recycled.
7: A lot of our appliances have lithium-ion batteries, our tools.
8: He says that batteries thrown in the trash are often crushed by heavy machinery, leading to immediate fires. Chater emphasizes keep these out of your garbage for fire prevention. Leila Beaujouan, CBC News, St. John's.
2: There's a large vessel in the St. John's Harbor. The state of Maine measures 160 meters long, 88 meters wide, and has 10 decks from top to bottom. It's the newest training vessel in the Maine Maritime Academy's fleet. There are 500 students on board. This is the first voyage and first port of call for the ship. Gordon MacArthur is the master of the state of Maine. He says it was his choice to bring the ship here for the first stop.
9: I used to work for Seadrill Canada, and I worked here in the province. I have a family connection from a couple of generations ago to Newfoundland. So I love coming here. I have a lot of friends here still. And so it was my opportunity to share my affinity for the province with my students.
2: MacArthur says he hopes St. John's becomes a regular stop for the ship. He says the Maine Maritime Academy is trying to develop a relationship with the Marine Institute and would like to set up some student exchanges. The state of Maine will set sail and dock in the port of Fort Lauderdale in Florida next week. And finally, the cost of fuel is down across the province today. On the island, gasoline is down 2.4 cents per liter and diesel is down 5 cents per liter. In Western Labrador and Churchill Falls, diesel is down 7.7 cents per liter. Furnace oil on the island is down 4.4 cents per liter, and in Western Labrador and Churchill Falls, stove oil is down about 7 cents per liter. The Public Utilities Board will adjust prices again tomorrow. That's your news for this hour. The Current is next. For CBC Newfoundland and Labrador, I'm Catherine Crummy.

0: This is CBC Radio 1, 100.3 FM in St. Anthony. Sleep talking to sell mattresses. Transforming the annual migration of penguins into a protest march. And revitalizing a campaign that started 45 years ago.
1: Terry Fox called it a marathon of hope.
0: Terry O'Reilly celebrates the 2026 Canadian Marketing Awards on Under the Influence, Thursday morning at 11:30, 3:30 p.m. in Newfoundland, and on demand on CBC Listen. 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
2: The country music legend Vince Gill is making one record a month for a year to celebrate 50 years as a musician. Vince will tell you why he gave himself that challenge. Also, Vince Gill joined the Eagles a few years ago as their lead singer. He'll tell you the amazing story of his first day on the job.
3: This is CBC News. I'm Catherine Crummy. A Newfoundland man with a lengthy history of intimate partner violence has been handed a 6.5-year sentence. Adam Budgell, also known as Adam Penny, pleaded guilty to a number of counts, including aggravated assault last year. As Ryan Cook reports, it's unclear how much longer he'll actually serve behind bars. But first, a warning. This story contains details of violence.
4: The judge called Adam Budgell's crimes shocking. His actions left a woman with permanent scars, including one on her forearm where she blocked the butcher's knife he swung at her throat. It's part of a pattern of abuse for Budgell. He has more than a dozen prior convictions for intimate partner violence and was last sentenced to 40 months in prison for a violent sexual assault in Ontario. This time around, Judge Pamela Golding said it's clear Budgell hasn't learned from his past. She hopes this sentence, 6.5 years, will send a message. However, the bulk of Budgell's time has already been served. Since it's a federal sentence, he's eligible for statutory release after serving 2/3 of his time. Budgell has already met that mark. It remains to be seen how much longer he'll stay behind bars before serving out the remainder of his sentence in the community. Ryan Cook, CBC News, St. John's.
3: In national news now, the federal government will table its updated First Nations Clean Drinking Water Bill today. The legislation was previously abandoned when last year's election was called. Janice McGregor is following this story for us from our Parliamentary Bureau in Ottawa.
5: After the Indigenous Services Minister promised it was going to be introduced in the fall, and then the Prime Minister said it was coming in the spring, the fact that the Carney government has waited until the final week of the sitting, days before recess, has sparked anxiety that this version of the bill might be weaker than what Justin Trudeau's government had put forward. Consultations with First Nations on legislation to recognize the inherent right to self-government as it relates to water infrastructure on their lands dates back to 2018. The bill that failed to pass in the previous parliament also established their right to protect source water flowing into their territories. The Ontario and Alberta governments asked the federal government to abandon this bill, fearing it undermines Canadian competitiveness. 38 long-term drinking water advisories remain on 36 different First Nations, 28 in Ontario, the rest in Manitoba and Saskatchewan. Nearly half of those now have infrastructure to produce clean water. Nevertheless, the community hasn't agreed to lift the order. Janice McGregor, CBC News, Ottawa.
3: Now in international news, U.S. President Donald Trump is downplaying the importance of the conflict in Lebanon.
6: We have that little pinprick out there that constantly rears its head, and that's Hezbollah.
3: That view runs counter to Tehran's perspective on Lebanon. Iran's foreign minister says ending the war there is the most important issue in the peace deal with the U.S. In a Canadian exclusive, CBC News is reporting from Iran with permission of the government. It imposes restrictions on international journalists. However, they did not check our material before it was published or broadcast. The CBC's senior international correspondent, Margaret Evans, is in Tehran.
7: Of the many issues with the power to unravel the fragile agreement just reached by Washington and Tehran, Israel's invasion of Lebanon is the most potent. Iran's foreign minister, Abbas Araghchi, today. In our view, there are two parties to this memorandum, he said. One side is America and Israel. The other side is Iran and Hezbollah.
8: Iran has Hezbollah.
7: No one can expect the Islamic Republic to carry out its obligations, he said, while the other side refuses to fulfill its own. Many Iranians have expressed both relief and caution over the interim deal. It's expected to lead to negotiations on issues ranging from control of the Strait of Hormuz to lifting decades-old sanctions on Iran. Margaret Evans, CBC News, Tehran.
3: That is your news. Now let's take a look at some temperatures across the province. The hotspot is Millertown, where it's 15 degrees. In St. John's, it's 9. It's also 9 in Bonavista. In Gander, it's 12. 1 degree warmer in Stephenville, where it's 13. In St. Anthony, it's 6 and cloudy. In Wabush, it's 10 with light rain showers. Same in Churchill Falls, 10 with light rain. It's 9 in Hopedale, and the cold spot in the province is Nain, where it's raining, and 5. That's your news. For CBC Newfoundland and Labrador, I'm Catherine Crummy.
9: I'm Angeline Tedawayo, sitting in for Tom Power. Welcome to Q. It's a rare type of spirit who's compelled with such singular focus that nothing could make them veer off their path. Vince Gill is a country music superstar, and he's exactly this kind of spirit. Getting booed off stage didn't faze him. Getting tempted by a big payday didn't distract him. And at 60 years old, he's taking on new challenges that terrify him. Those stories are being chronicled in a new batch of songs where we hear Vince Gill look back and continue forward with an ambitious project where he's releasing an EP a month for an entire year. Vince Gill is coming up. Plus, art historian Davida Ronovich will be here to talk about how the Canadian Heritage Minute inspired her new comedy series. All that and more is coming up on Q.

0: This is CBC News for Newfoundland and Labrador. I'm Catherine Crummie. Good afternoon. There's a new Chief Justice of Newfoundland and Labrador. Yesterday, Prime Minister Mark Carney announced the appointment of Daniel Boone to the role. He is currently in the province's Court of Appeal. Chief Justice Boone replaces Deborah E. Fry, who retired in February of this year. And a Newfoundland man with a lengthy history of intimate partner violence has been handed a 6.5-year sentence. Adam Budgell, also known as Adam Penny, pleaded guilty to a number of counts, including aggravated assault last year. As Ryan Cook reports, it's unclear how much longer he'll actually serve behind bars. But first, a warning. This story contains details of violence.
1: The judge called Adam Budgell's crimes shocking. His actions left a woman with permanent scars, including one on her forearm where she blocked the butcher's knife he swung at her throat. It's part of a pattern of abuse for Budgell. He has more than a dozen prior convictions for intimate partner violence and was last sentenced to 40 months in prison for a violent sexual assault in Ontario. This time around, Judge Pamela Golding said it's clear Budgell hasn't learned from his past. She hopes this sentence, 6.5 years, will send a message. However, the bulk of Budgell's time has already been served. Since it's a federal sentence, he's eligible for statutory release after serving 2/3 of his time. Budgell has already met that mark. It remains to be seen how much longer he'll stay behind bars before serving out the remainder of his sentence in the community. Ryan Cook, CBC News, St. John's.
0: There's a new recruitment drive at the Cartwright Volunteer Fire Department. This following an embarrassing incident on Saturday in the remote Labrador community. Terry Roberts reports.
2: On Saturday, a homeowner in Cartwright called for help from the local volunteer fire brigade to deal with a chimney fire. But the fire truck never left the station.
3: In a way, it's embarrassing.
2: Deputy Chief Terry Gulledge says only 2 firefighters were available, and safety rules require that at least 3 members respond to a call in the town of less than 500.
3: It's a punch in the gut. The words can't describe how I feel.
2: The brigade has a dozen active members, average age of 50. To protect a few hundred homes, a few businesses, and a big crab plant. But more than half of those members work rotationally in places like Voisey's Bay. Others are fishing. So Gulledge is making a plea for more volunteers.
3: I don't know that it can be any more urgent.
2: And Cartwright has another vulnerability. Its closest neighbor is Port Hope Simpson, 200 kilometers away on a gravel road. So no hope for outside assistance when disaster strikes. As for Saturday's chimney fire, Gulledge says the homeowner took care of it. Terry Roberts, CBC News, St. John's.
0: There's a large vessel in St. John's Harbor. The state of Maine measures 160 meters long, 88 meters wide, and has 10 decks from top to bottom. It's a brand new training vessel in the Maine Maritime Academy's fleet. There are around 500 students on board. This is the first voyage and first port of call for the ship. Gordon MacArthur is the master of the state of Maine. He says it was his choice to bring the ship here for its first stop.
4: I used to work for Seadrill Canada, and I worked here in the province. I have a family connection from a couple of generations ago to Newfoundland. So I love coming here. I have a lot of friends here still. And so it was my opportunity to share my affinity for the province with my students.
0: MacArthur says he hopes St. John's becomes a regular stop for the ship. He says the Maine Maritime Academy is trying to develop a relationship with the Marine Institute and would like to set up some student exchanges. The state of Maine will set sail soon and dock in the port of Fort Lauderdale in Florida next week. And one ocean conservation group is expressing concerns about the recent increase to the northern cod quota. On Friday, Federal Fisheries Minister Joanne Thompson raised the total allowable catch for northern cod by 55%. From 38,000 tons to 59,000 tons. Oceana Canada says this decision was made despite scientific concerns about the stock's long-term recovery and that it prioritizes short-term gains over rebuilding one of Canada's most iconic fisheries. Oceana says northern cod has not fully recovered, and this decision is shifting the rebuilding benchmarks of the stock, which may in turn be overstating the stock's health. In a statement on Friday, the Department of Fisheries said this increase is the result of, quote, years of science-based decision-making, unquote, and indicates northern cod is on a path to once again being a key driver of the fishing economy. That's your news for this hour. I'm Catherine Crummie.

It's Tuesday, June 16th. I'm Adam Walsh, and this is The Signal. Welcome to a gardening day, folks. Father's Day is coming, and hopefully threats of frost are going. That means it is grow time. So Dan Rubin is here to answer your questions and give some tips.

0: Yeah, the lines are open. 709-722-7111. 1-800-563-8255. thesignal@cbc.ca. And yeah, text us 709-327-8206. And if you're texting or emailing, pictures do help. And we'll get to one of those now shortly. We love if you've got questions, you want tips, or if you just want to give us your grow season updates, talk about aspirations, you name it. We love all of it here during the grow season on The Signal. So get in touch with us. Author of Sun, Seed, and Soil Tips and Techniques for a Northern Garden. How you doing, sir? And you got the book here today.
1: I do, because there's things I forget. If I forget them, I have the book to remind me of what I know.
0: I did know them at some point.
1: It's a learning process, Adam.
0: I'm lucky I can find my way to work, Dan. So it's, you know, like stuff just goes in your in my head and out. So
1: yeah, that's good.
0: How's everything? How's your grow season going?
1: It's one step forward, two steps back. I was just telling you about how I killed half of my tomato plants by planting them out too soon. But a lot of things are really going to town. I have kale like 5 feet high. That I have protected with netting against the cabbage worms. I have lettuce and arugula, spinach and chard.
0: Oh, that's great.
1: In abundance. The garlic is a foot and a half high. It's the NL Tall garlic. So some things are doing really well. I've had to replant my cucumbers in the greenhouse twice, but they seem to be surviving now. And that's because of the cold we've had. It's been a surprisingly cold, old-fashioned spring.
0: Yeah, I was away for a month, so I was paying attention to it. It was a lot hotter where I was, and I was looking at, so I was over in Korea and Japan, so the hydrangea are out, the roses are out.
1: Yeah.
0: I was looking at some of the crop, like, so nowadays when I go on vacation, I pay attention to, like, if people have little, like, beds of stuff growing, and my mother-in-law, when we were in Korea, so we sat down, like, so May 15th, 16th, and she, like, had a bag of onions she was going to make something with, and she's like, oh, it's the first crop of onions. I'm like, what? Like the first crop of onions in May, but just the grow season's so different. Then I was paying attention to here. We get back Saturday morning at 2 a.m. and I'm like, what's the, you know, so we're like flying from Montreal to get back. I'm like, what's the temperature for when I land? I'm like, oh, 3 degrees. Okay. Yeah. So it's been chillier.
1: Yes. Welcome to Newfoundland. I have a daughter, a wonderful gardener who has a flower farm, Rock Rose Farm. If you folks are ever in Victoria, BC, you should visit it. And I hate talking to her on the phone or on the internet, because she'll say, oh, we're harvesting the, God, I don't even want to hear about the flowers.
0: No, it's so there's certain people when it comes to like the grow season here, and especially if it's like a cold spring, there's certain people in the country they're better off to talk to once July or, you know, once you're actually in, you know, you're like, okay, we're more even footing now, as opposed to in the beginning when you're like, well, my tomatoes just got decimated. Because Father's Day is upon us, right? It's coming. Yeah. And historically, last year, a bit different, but historically, for anything that's frost vulnerable, it's the, you know, for hardening off, it's go time for a lot of people, historically, on the island anyways.
1: And because I start my seeds indoors, under lights, and then I have a greenhouse that I built, you get a kind of a jump on things, but... and I'm the guy who's usually telling people, oh, it's okay, you can plant out, but to provide some protection. But this year I've had to eat my words because I have a bunch of dead tomatoes that I have to replant.
0: Yeah.
1: But it's an interesting year, and it certainly is different from last year.
0: Yeah. Yeah. Oh, I'm record
1: challenging,
0: and we'll see what happens for the rest of it. Yeah, I mean, nice here in St. John's, anyways. Nice sunny day today, but still, you know, I was not exactly like you can't fry an egg on the sidewalk today.
1: Not today.
0: Although I did see someone running shirtless on the way to work. A runner,
1: yeah, like, people do that. Yeah. Signs
0: of hope. It's like, dude, it's 7 degrees.
1: Come on.
0: But hey, you do you. You've got a greenhouse update you wanted to talk about too, right?
1: Yes, I do. And I want to share with people that the group that I helped found, Food Producers Forum, and you can check that out online at foodproducersforum.com, is going really strongly. We had a board retreat several weeks ago, I think 3 weeks ago. The board is 9 people of all ages and genders, totally committed to rebuilding food production in this province. And what we're trying to do as a group is to redesign and rebuild the entire food system. Mm. So we need people who are listening, who know things, not just gardening, but internet skills and communications to come forward as volunteers, because now we have an office on Austin Road and Austin Street, and we have the capacity now to take in numerous volunteers, because last week on Tuesday, I was driving across the province to Glen Burnie, and the town of Glen Burnie, I always forget the names.
0: Yeah.
1: GBS,
0: yeah.
1: Just west of, just south of Woody Point on the shores of Bond Bay, is one of two towns that has funding in place to build an earth sheltered greenhouse.
0: Oh, great.
1: So this is this passive solar, $5 a month to heat structure, which is expensive to build.
0: Yep.
1: But once you have it, really inexpensive to operate.
0: Because you need, like pipes and stuff, and there's some heavy machinery work for digging it out.
1: There's two sources of heat that heat the building, and it's not complicated. First of all, the back wall, ideally set into a south-facing hillside, is concrete, 24 feet long, 8 feet high, and 8 inches thick. And it does 90% of the heat in the winter. It acts as the thermal mass that absorbs sunlight. But we're also installing in a bed of gravel beneath the building pipes that move air from the greenhouse in the summer through the soil, through the gravel, pea gravel. And when you do that, the gravel stores the heat. And with two little inline fans, you can pump it into the ground. And then in the winter, you can pump it back out. And the cost of heating becomes $5 a month. To keep the building warm enough, 10 degrees Celsius, that you can grow food right through the winter. David Goodyear in the town of Flat Rock has been doing that now for, I think, 6 years.
0: I've been in his earth shelter greenhouse. It is in February, when I was like, oh, this feels nice, as I was looking at some bok choy it was growing. So
1: the story for me from last week was that, along with Renee, a graduate student doing research on food sovereignty, I was driving across the island to get to Glen Burnie and for an intense 2 days of excavation construction. And we got past Grand Falls, and I got a text from Myrna, the town manager, saying that none of the supplies and materials we needed had yet arrived. She had come back from a vacation, having been told they would be there, and they weren't there. And we powered ahead, and I met

0: week. It was about 5 o'clock, and I was trying to push this 4-inch line of weaving tile into a hole we had cut in the culvert at the end of the building underground, and I had no strength left.
1: Yeah.
0: Ian, with whom I was working, came up and said, here, let me do that. Pushed it into the hole, and we were done with that phase. But there still was more gravel to comb, and then a Tyvek blanket to put the baby to bed and all this stuff. And I was kind of discouraged because I wanted to get it all done. And it was the end of the second day. And Ian looks at me and says, man, I got this.
1: Yeah.
0: And I headed home the next day, and he called me when I reached Gooby's, and he said, it's done.
1: Perfect.
0: We did it. And that sense of partnership and mutual respect. This guy, Jim, on the excavator has been running equipment for 50 years. You watch him and he can cut that blade down an inch away from the line that you drew at the top of the soil with orange spray paint and create a vertical wall with such precision. He could be a surgeon, man. And you got to respect people like that, and working with them is a joy. So I'm just full of the joy of having solved those problems. And what I learned from that is that I thought it was about food, but it's really about community. And folks who are listening, the time has come to take back the food. And we have a cooperative ready to launch next Thursday at St. David's Church on Elizabeth Avenue in St. John's, called the Provincial Food Network Community Service Co-op. And in order to join, you must be someone who eats food. That's the membership criterion.
1: It's a high bar.
0: But if you care about local food and healthy food, we're going to pull the growers and the farmers and the backyard gardeners and the homesteaders together in a network, and we're going to change the scene here.
1: Good.
0: It's time to do it.
1: And for people who, if they're imagining, like, you know, you did a great job, obviously, describing that earth-sheltered greenhouse. And once one is up and running, like, tell folks what you get from it.
0: Well, somebody has been asking me online on Facebook how much food you can grow. And I don't have a concise answer to that because it depends on who you are and what you plant and how you use
1: it.
0: But one engineer, my good friend Etienne Bouillon, said of this design, it is a Swiss Army knife.
1: Yeah.
0: And what he means by that is you can do 5 different things with this 320 square foot, 14 by 24 foot building. You can overwinter perennials in pots, including things like citrus and figs and flowers and herbs. You can start your seeds early in the spring and get a month ahead of the season by doing that. You can grow the warm weather crops that need the greenhouse, like tomatoes, cucumbers, peppers, basil, through the warm part of the summer, when you're also using the system I described to store heat in the ground. You can grow microgreens. That's the 4th thing you can do. And you can get a whole class of 4th graders standing around the central platform, putting a seed in a pot in soil for the very first time in their lives, an experience they will never forget. So it does all those things.
1: Yeah, that's great. Excellent. I appreciate that update. And it's just imagine that picture and what these types of things can provide, right? In a time of climate change and talking about food security issues and everything else. I mean, it's such an important conversation.
0: Yeah, there's such a wonderful opportunity to combine traditional knowledge that's still being carried by elders in the communities and the outports with new tech, remote sensing systems, and the greenhouse. It's very exciting time, and we're working now on greenhouses number 5 and 6.
1: Excellent.
0: The first one was built at the O'Brien Farm and is in use by the micro farmers there. We have 3 more that we built during the PFN project in Mary's Harbor, Labrador, Kings Point Community Garden, and one ready to be framed in Port Blandford by the bearded beekeeper, Ian Hussey. Hi, Ian. And then there's these 2 more that we have funding for in Glen Burnie and in Chapel Arm. So we'll be in Chapel Arm this Thursday doing the excavation for that one. So then

0: then people will be able to go nearby to a community and see them. Mm. And there is funding available to build these from the federal government.
1: Excellent. It is Gardening Day here on the show. This is Dan Rubin, my guest for the full hour. The lines are open, 709-722-7111, 1-800-563-8255. You can text us, 709-327-8206, thesignal@cbc.ca. And speaking of emails, let me see. So I saw, before the show started, I showed you some pictures of a plant with a flower because Jillian in St. John's emailed and said, this wonderful plant has survived multiple house moves with us and continues to thrive. It is about 9 feet tall and over 20 years old. This is the first time it has flowered in all these years. I'm wondering why it's flowering now and if I need to do anything differently or with the plant or the flowers or flower stem. And it's, anyone would recognize this plant. I do, but it's one of those ones where, like, I just don't know the name because it's got these big, long, big leaves. It's really tall. And then on the top, it's almost like a spiky yellow flower that comes off. Me and you chatted. Like, what are you, what would you do in this situation if you were
0: just... Well, it's interesting to me because although, like you, I'm not really up on my house plants. Yep. I'm not really trained as a botanist. I'm a kind of a reformed marine biologist, but... But that's a familiar plant. It's one of those house plants that we grow, you know, like coleus and aloe and those things. Mm. And our aloe plant, which is huge, it's like about 3 feet across, put up a flower spike for the very first time in 20 years this year. So maybe something is going on with indoor heat because we've kept the heat on longer into the spring because it's cold. That's my only guess. I don't really know. Mm. But the question she has is what to do with the flower. Let it bloom. Mm. And when it sags and fades away, you can cut it off or break it off. And you've had the plant for a long time. It'll keep going. But it's kind of wonderful when these plants that we grow, whether indoors or outdoors, flower for the first time.
1: Bit of a gift, especially after 20 years. You know,
0: yes.
1: Like, hello. This is nice.
0: It's a nice thank you from the plant.
1: Yeah.
0: I wish I knew more.
1: That sounds, you know, like great advice. Let's go to the phone lines from Glovertown. Yuvati Feltham's on the line. Hi, how are you doing?
2: Hello. Still cold here.
1: Yeah, chilly, hey? What's the temperature in Glovertown today?
2: I'm not very sure.
1: No, you're just cold.
2: I put my coat in outside garden anyway.
1: Okay.
2: Very cold. Mm. So the question... In my greenhouse, usually every year in like early spring, I had a lot of cilantro, you know, or coriander grow everywhere because they drop seed from the last fall. But this year, it none come up. Hmm. So I don't know what it's because soil or because the weather. So I just wondering, or maybe my greenhouse, I haven't changed soil. So many years now, I just top off the new soil. So I was just wondering what caused it, why my cilantro, it doesn't go, or the lifted. Sometimes it's been my lifted seeds in the fall, and then now I can have my vegetable salad eat. But now it's nothing come up.
0: Well, I think what happens there is one of two things. It could be soil exhaustion, but usually to sprout, seeds have the nutrients that they need inside the seed, and you would see them stop growing or damp off if there weren't nutrients. So I think it's the weather, and it was a very intense winter and a long winter. So my guess would be that it probably did reseed, and it's wonderful when plants do that. Our kale does that, cilantro, as you say. Will do that, especially in a greenhouse. But if you don't see any signs of seeds germinating, probably you'll have to go out and get some seed and replant this time.
1: Yeah, because you take really good care of your soil, right? Because I know you always talk to us and do everything else. So yeah, you're very attuned to soil health, from what I know from talking to you for a few years now.
2: Yeah, and then second one is, should I put carrot in my greenhouse? Oh, no, outside now because I haven't started yet. Last year I started about in July, and I had a good result of that. And the third question is, Oh, I forgot what I was saying. Okay.
1: That's okay.
2: Second question, yeah. The carrots. Should I put the carrots now?
0: For planting carrots are, there's a chart of germination temperatures in my book. I'll see if I can find it. I brought a copy with me to remind myself of what I've forgotten. And I'll check out that chart and give you the critical germination temperature for carrots. But what I will say is that carrots need warm temperatures. So carrots need a minimum of 4.5 degrees Celsius to a maximum of 35, which is quite hot. So until the soil warms up, carrots will stay dormant and then they will germinate. So you probably did a good thing waiting till July last year. But the thing about it is that as long as the soil isn't so damp that the seeds rot, putting them early, you're advancing the germination. Because once the soil warms up to about 5 degrees, they will germinate. And the longer the carrots stay in the ground, the bigger they will grow. And I've had carrots in the garden that I left right through the winter. Some cases I had to chip ice to get them out of the ground and they were still good. But here's an interesting fact for everybody who's listening. You know that a lot of research into soil and soil fertility has been looking at how roots go in the soil. And question for Adam and the listeners is how deep, if the soil went down and down and down and down, how deep would that little thin taproot at the bottom of the carrot go in the soil if it could?
1: Oh, I don't know. Far?
0: 6 feet.
1: Okay, that's further than I thought.
0: Yeah. And that points at the importance of feeding your soil and enriching it and making it loose. Yeah.
1: Yeah. So then, I guess it's Father's Day is this weekend. So, you know, it might be time to get those carrots out there.
0: Yuvadi, is that her
1: Yuvadi,
0: name?
1: Yuvadi,
0: hi. I know we've met previously. Are you planting pelleted carrot seed or just fine carrot seed?
2: I have a packup of seeds waiting now because I try to say the best time. And the last question is I have a garlic large four, so I put in my greenhouse, but I put in a pot. And then, like in the spring, they go well. You know, I put about maybe like 30 garlic. So I just experiment. So I took outside from the greenhouse and then transplant, you know, because take them from the pot and then put outside garden and leave a little bit yellow, but I still save another 15 garlic in the greenhouse.
0: So you,
2: in the pot.
0: Did you transplant, are they still in the pot or did you transplant them into the soil, the garlic?
2: I have two things to do. The 15 I took out in the garden outside, and then I took out from the pot and transplanted to the soil.
0: Yeah,
2: but
0: transplant.
2: Another half, 15, I still have in the pot and in the greenhouse.
0: So
2: it's going well.
0: Garlic doesn't need a greenhouse to grow. It's quite hardy. You can plant it in the fall, the hardneck garlic, and it'll go right through the winter, frost and all, and then come up in the spring. That's usually how I plant garlic. But back to the carrots, I plant pelleted carrot seed wrapped in a little white bundle. And the reason I do that is because I interplant it along with my onions. Because I've learned, this is relatively a new thing for me, that the carrots protect the onions and the onions protect the carrots. They're companion plants. So when I do staggered planting of my onion sets, you know, four and then three and then four and then three across the narrow bed, then I come along afterwards and I stick carrot seed in between them in the spaces. And so those onions are coming up now because they'll germinate at a lower temperature. The carrots probably won't be up for another couple of weeks.
1: Okay.
0: But eventually they will.
1: Right. So that's some great carrot advice there, Yuvadi. And what? And for the garlic you still have in your greenhouse, what are you going to do with that?
2: I'm not sure. I'm thinking I might let them go and cut some leaf, use for salad. Or maybe I should take it out and then should I remove from the pot or should just bury with the pot?
0: If the pot is big and it's deep and they're not too close together, they'll be fine and they'll grow and they don't need to be inside the greenhouse. It's up to you whether to transplant them.
2: Okay, I will be took it out because I need room in the greenhouse. And then the idea you said carrot and onion that I did last year, it do very well. I put onion first.
1: Oh, nice.
2: And then when
1: great.
2: Harvesting the onion, and then I have my carrot go after. And that is a good method to do that. Thank you.
1: Thank you.
0: When you do harvest your onions, when you pull them and dry them, and they have to be dried really well for storage.
1: Yeah.
0: Some types store better than others. You leave the carrots in the ground and they continue to grow. So it's a good thing to do.
1: Nice system. Gardening Day, Dan Rubens here. I'm Adam Walsh. 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The numbers to call, 709-722-7111, 1-800-563-8255. 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Bob is on the line from South River. Hi, Bob.
3: Hello there.
1: How you doing?
3: Not bad. Lovely day down here.
1: Oh, nice. What's the temperature in South River?
3: Between South River and Roger's Line. Okay. It's about, probably 16 here now.
1: That's pretty good. I'll take that.
3: We get, better than St. John's, let me tell you. But anyway, I'm not calling about that. My question is, I have my seed potatoes covered, in darkness, and just trying to wait out the friggin' cold to be able to do something. And I just checked on them, and they're ready, right? The stalk on that was up about 2 inches on a lot of them. So my question is, the ones that are longer than that, or even the 2-inch one, is it okay to go ahead and put those in the ground? The ones really long, should I break those off, or what should I do?
0: Well, what the potato is going to do when you put it in the ground is grow those stalks up through the soil and make leaves and do all that. So there's no reason to break off those stalks. In fact, you're ahead of the game if they exist. You would just plant them deeper. So the very tip, maybe just an inch or two, peeps out above the soil.
3: Gotcha.
0: You know, there is a traditional method called lazy bed, which you may know about or even use, where you plant your potatoes in a row, in a drill, and then you keep mounding the soil up over them as they grow to create more protection so the potatoes don't go green and they produce underground. And one of the things that I learned as a trick recently from a dear friend of mine, Tom Angiers. Hi, Tom, if you're listening. But he's up in Goose Bay, Labrador, so probably on a different CBC system. And he said, you can plant your potatoes early in a cold spring if you lay black plastic over them to warm the soil and get the potatoes moving. And then when you see them bumping up the plastic, you peel the plastic off and you get a head start that way. So I only have one bed that I'm using for potatoes a year, and I've done that. But to circle back to your question about the potatoes you have that are starting to sprout up, they're good to go. Don't break off the sprouts. Just put them deeper.
3: Yeah, we used to always call what you're talking about healing the potatoes, right?
0: Yeah, exactly.
3: You use your trench, I level it off, and then my trench actually, I'll use that to heal them up, mound them up, whatever you call it.
0: Yep.
3: Didn't really increase the yield, I don't think, but I guess I keep from getting the green on them, right?
0: Yes. And it depends, I think, how deep you plant them or cover them or hill them, and how long they have to grow. So, but it sounds like you got a head start if you got potatoes ready to plant. Yeah, that's good.
3: Yeah, that's why I was trying to hold off because really, is the temperatures here, things finish early, right? And I'm trying to hold off on some stuff. I gave my turnip, right, because I want to get frost on them, right? And I'm trying to delay a bit here because, I'm sorry, but I'm not in St. John's. I'm actually really happy I'm not in St. John's.
0: I am too. I'm in Pooch Cove, and I'd much rather be in Pooch Cove.
3: Yeah. Anyway, no, that's what I wanted to know. I didn't think I looked in but some of the ones were really long, and I just won't worry about them, but most of them are a couple of inches, right? But they're primed. They're dying to get out of the box, right?
0: Well, that's great. And, you know, one of the stories about potatoes here is we had this amazing man who worked at the research station on Brookfield Road, Ken Proudfoot, who developed a bunch of the varieties of potatoes, and some of them were crosses between traditional outboard varieties that were grown for like hundreds of years in the outports.
3: Yeah.
0: And those potatoes can't be sold now because they're not scab resistant and approved for sale. So they're mostly gone to a gene bank in Nova Scotia. And that is such a shame because they were the potatoes that belong here, that were adapted here, that grew here, that were developed here by Proudfoot. And they're still being grown in some places. So even though they can't be sold, if you can find your way to the traditional blues or reds or whites that were that came from the outports, you're way ahead. Because I've planted those varieties, seed potato I got from my neighbors, alongside scab-resistant approved potatoes from the co-op. And guess which potatoes got scab? the co-op potatoes.
3: I hear you.
0: And I'm not putting down the co-op or those potatoes that are approved. I understand the theory of it. It's just that we've lost a very important resource. It would be wonderful if there were some people who wanted to get their hands on the ones that are still around and grow them so we could keep hold of them.
3: Yeah, I know. And I heard the same thing with that stuff. And I'm like, that's, you know, it's a bit ridiculous, actually, right? Mm. Like, Jesus, we can't get access to that. That's crazy.
0: We did a rescue a few years ago on the NL Tall Garlic, which was a local type that had been grown down in Woodless Bay by somebody. And then all of a sudden, the only place you could get these garlic bulbs to plant was from a company out in BC and then one in Quebec. So we managed to find enough of them to plant, and now Fixed Seed, which is a company run by David Goodyear and his partner, Curtis Jennings, out of Flat Rock, has NL Tall Garlic. So we saved that one. So it would be wonderful if we could do the same thing for the Proudfoot potatoes.
3: I'll shove off. But I bought your book a couple of years ago, and I enjoy it. And
0: it wasn't too disappointing?
3: No. It was very helpful.
0: Thank you for saying that. And I've had really good feedback. It brings me joy to know that it's helpful or inspiring to people. Thanks.
3: No, it was a good read and something that I refer to. So there you go. Good. You know what? I'm going to shove off and get some work done here now.
1: There you go. All right. Thanks for the call, Bob. Much appreciated hearing from you. See ya.
3: Thanks.
1: All right, there you go. I love hearing when we got, you know, like yourself, someone like yourself in and folks like Bob phone and be like, bought your book and using it. Like it's such a nice thing to hear.
0: You don't make much money writing a book. You get a 10% royalty.
1: You don't do it for the money?
0: Well, you get $3.50 per copy that Boulder sells and a little bit less if it's sold in the U.S. But that's not the payback. The payback is like talking to other gardeners because I always learn something new that I didn't know. And then knowing that something I knew was helpful to them, that I, you know, I love that.
1: That's great. Yeah. All right. We got a text. Here's a question. I recently put some fish fertilizer on my garlic. Should I do it every couple of weeks? A neighbor also told me that I had a small patch of what she thought was gout weed. I removed what I think it was, but wondering if there's anything I can do further to prevent it from coming back. So two things there. First of all, fish fertilizer and garlic. Thoughts on that?
0: Yeah. The saying, and it's on the final page of my book, is you feed the garden, then the garden feeds you. And what that means is that, every couple of weeks you can dilute your fish fertilizer, sprinkle it on, continue feeding. And the same thing is true for anything you can put on top of the soil, whether compost or maple leaves or seaweed or fish fertilizer. And I have made the mistake of not feeding my garden for several years, and the yields dropped way off.
1: Right.
0: So, yes, do feed your garlic regularly. I would say on about a two-week cycle.
1: There you go.
0: And when it comes to, there was another question.
1: Yeah, so the other question was, so it goes from this very, you know, nice suggestion of or question of what to do, and then there's the question mark
0: the gout weed,
1: right? The big question.
0: Yeah. Invasive, terrible stuff with white chunky roots under the ground that spread and spread.
1: You got to get it all out.
0: If you have a small patch of it, you go out about a foot and a half in a circle, mark that circle and dig. Try to get every single bit of it out. It means you have to dig down a good foot if you can, if the soil's not too rocky, and bag that up and it goes in the trash.
1: Yeah.
0: If you're lucky, you can get rid of it because once it's established and it spreads, it's almost impossible. The only bright side is that my dear friend Sean Dawson, the master forager, he pickles the stuff when it's young.
1: Sean eats everything.
0: He'll eat.
1: But I've heard, some folks make salsa? Anyways, there's stuff you can do, right?
0: You can harvest it. It is an edible plant, but it is tremendously intrusive and invasive and pain in the arse to get rid of.
1: Yeah, so the small patch, like you're saying, dig around it, go outside of it.
0: If you can take it out, but you have to be really thorough, take it out. But otherwise, you end up doing things like black plastic or trying to dig it out, and once it spreads, even the smallest piece of root.
1: And even the black plastic. Someone was in touch with me last year about the black plastic bit, and they had it on for, I don't know, like a long period of time, and
0: years.
1: Just like, So that's the advice there. So, I mean, the other advice, finish listening to the show for 20 more minutes, and then get outside and dig up that cowweed. You are listening to The Signal. I'm Adam Walsh. Today on the show, it's Tuesday in the grow season, so it is gardening day. Great calls so far, great texts and emails. Appreciate the pictures, too. If you have questions for us, for myself and Dan Rubin, I'm just I just pass the puck to Dan, right? That's how it works. If you have questions, you want some tips, if you want to update us on your grow season, right? Your aspirations or how things are going so far, 709-722-7111, 1-800-563-8255. You can text us, 709-327-8255. 206 or thesignal@cbc.ca for emails. So all the lines are open. And
0: let me talk a little bit more about Food Producers Forum and the work that's being done. When I said earlier in the show that it's time for us to take back the food, I'm very serious about that.
1: Yeah.
0: And I was the founding chair of the group. I am no longer even on the board. I'm more of an advisor to projects. But the projects that we have on the go right now to do the taking back of the food include the Provincial Food Network Co-op that will be launched next Thursday at St. David's Church at 7 p.m. on Elizabeth Avenue. Mm. You're all invited to come and bring your ideas and concerns. A recent seminar called Waste Not, which was a really deep exploration of how we can recycle more things back into the soil to feed the plants that provide our food. And then we have a project that's just launched with $200,000 in funding from ACOA and Provincial Jobs, Growth, and Rural Development. And that project is called Advancing Public Trust in Local Food, because there's a third of the people out there who don't think you can grow anything here.
1: Mm.
0: And I grow artichokes and corn and peaches and grapes in Pooch Cove. So that's the myth that we need to eliminate and realize that we have the capacity and traditionally had the ability to grow our own food and to gather it through fishing and hunting. And now that the food fishery has been extended to every day of the week, there can be more fish as well. But with those three things that I mentioned, the Waste Not seminar, the co-op to connect food producers, and the rebuilding the market for the food that we grow through a branding exercise and video programming and things that that project will do, and we have staff to do that, and we have funding, that's why now it's time to change the narrative and change the reality around food. Because even if you just grow a few things in a pot or in your backyard, you're part of the solution.
1: Totally. And
0: we can do this.
1: That hands-on bit, I think it helps so much with changing how you think about food, and like, because I find with conversations I've had with you and we've had here mm-hmm. on the show over the last few years, you know, it's a, well, where does our food come from? And when you're actually, when you're hands-on and where some of it comes from, it helps you think much more about like the whole picture.
0: David Goodyear, for example, mm-hmm. yeah. on a hilltop in Flat Rock grows basically all the food that he needs.
1: Yes. And the place is called Flat Rock. Right.
0: And I have to do a shout out to Steve and Lisa McBride leading the homesteaders. Yeah. The guy knows how to make cheese and grow mushrooms and
1: the McBrides are
0: keep
1: fantastic.
0: Chickens and goats. That capacity exists. We just have to relaunch it.
1: Yeah. No, I'm totally with you on that.
0: And that makes this gardening aspect that we're talking about today so important, not just for the carrots that you pick, but the knowledge that you gain, because gardening is a journey.
1: Yeah.
0: And you learn things and then you pass them on to your kids and your neighbors. We're in this all together. That's the thing.
1: Yeah, and it's and I really, as I say a lot, as I said earlier in this show, like in this time of talking about food security, of climate change, of everything else, having these conversations, spreading the knowledge, and recapturing it, regaining some of it, it is so big. Get an email. One side of my blue spruce was damaged 2 years ago, likely due to snow-blowed snow that often gets stacked on and around it. One side is now bare. Will its branches ever grow again? Can I do something to fix or care for it? If nothing can be done, I'd like to conceal the bareness. Can I grow something else next to it? So, like, here's a picture, Dan. Like, is, you know, there's no, they don't have tree toupees. What could be done here? You can't send the thing to Turkey for treatment.
0: Probably those branches on that side that have been damaged won't grow back because once at the base of the stems, the branches that were there, once that's been eliminated, it's unlikely to grow back. Deciduous trees, broadleaf trees, are different. Yeah. But for a spruce, you probably are best to plant something on that bare side that will grow up beside it.
1: Oh, and here's the wider picture, like on the front lawn.
0: Out by the road.
1: Yeah. Plant a companion next to it. Yeah.
0: Companion of some kind.
1: Yeah.
0: Or a vine that could grow up it.
1: Yeah.
0: That's another idea.
1: Yeah. That would be, because it's just got, you're right. And it looks like it would be like from that snow blown snow and everything else. Right. So it, that's too bad. But yeah, maybe a companion or something. And, but like, or could you, like, what about the, if you try to prune around the rest of it, to like, if you had a longer, kind of, like,
0: if you don't mind the spindly trunk going up and then a crown of branches on top.
1: If that's your style.
0: That.
1: Okay.
0: I mean, but it's not going to grow back on that side. Sorry.
1: That is too bad.
0: Yeah.
1: I think we've got a caller on, not sure what line it is. Let's go to the phone lines. Hello.
4: Yes.
1: How are you?
4: Not too bad. I got a weed in my garden.
1: Mm.
4: I think it came from poultry manure, but I'm not sure. Huh. And it is pretty aggressive. But if you touch it, I get a itchy rash.
1: Okay.
0: Huh. Can you describe the plant, the kind of leaves it has or shape that it has? I'm trying to figure out what it might be. Is it tall?
4: If it's in fall, it gets tall.
0: Yeah.
4: Seed on top, and this one is the most annoying.
0: What shape are the leaves? Hard to diagnose it if we can't visualize it.
1: Yeah, but it gets really big. How big would you say it is?
4: Well, it'll get up to 3 feet.
0: And what we need to know is what the plant looks like, the color of the leaves, the shape of the leaves. Is it? It's not stinging nettles. You know stinging nettles.
4: Oh, no, I know stinging nettles, yeah.
0: Okay, does it have big leaves, big broad leaves?
4: Yes. Not really huge, no.
0: Okay. But there is a thing called a giant hogweed, cow parsnip. Yeah. But it gives you a rash. Very hard without seeing the plant to know what it is.
1: Mm. Yeah. So I guess the question would be like, yeah, so stop touching it. And and like maybe like, maybe just like, Dan would, like, this is something that should, it sounds like should be just try to put some gloves on, bag, remove it.
0: I would say if you find that it has that negative effect, you might want to eliminate it, and you would do that by using gloves and digging it out. Is it a single plant or is it a clump?
4: Oh, it's going to spread all over.
0: Yeah.
4: In my bed. And it's...
0: Yeah, it could have come from the poultry manure, although poultry manure has such nitrogen in it that it usually burns and kills off anything that's in it. I will say this, though, that since you used the word, and I have a... See, I have an allergy to the word weed. Because in my experience as a gardener, so many of the things that we call weeds are actually useful and edible and have a job to do in restoring soil fertility. It doesn't mean that you should love the thing that's given you the rash. I think you'd want to try and dig it out or get rid of it.
4: Okay.
0: But,
4: I'm in the garden.
1: Yeah.
4: I'm in the garden here now.
0: Okay.
4: And the leaves are a kind of dark green.
0: Yeah.
4: And they're close to the stem. They're wide and they narrow out to a point.
0: Yeah. I still can't.
1: And does it,
0: for sure.
1: Does it flower each year as well?
0: Yeah. Does it set flowers? Do you know?
4: No, it doesn't set flowers. Well, not really what I call flower.
1: Okay.
0: Yeah.
4: End of the season.
1: Do you want to do me a favor? Do you want to take a picture of it and send it to us? And then if we only got 10 minutes left in the show, but I can bounce it off of Dan and some others and get back to you on it if you want.
0: Yeah, there's people at the Botanical Garden, yeah. Tim Walsh and that crew who could probably tell you what it is. Yeah.
1: Yeah, if you want to send me a picture, so just email either just adam.walsh@cbc.ca or thesignal@cbc.ca, and we can track some information down for you if you send us a couple of pictures.
4: Okay, thank you very much.
1: Yeah, I know, I appreciate the call. Because, yeah, no, if you got something in the garden that when you touch it, it gives you a rash. That's
0: no.
1: Not,
0: I will say this, that a lot of people are really bothered by stinging nettles, and of all the plants that come along as I call them not weeds, but wonderful wild plants. Nettles are amazing because they're nutritious. They are restoring soil fertility. And very often after they've done that job, they kind of fade away. But using gloves, of course, you can pick the tops in the spring as they're growing, steam them like spinach. They lose their sting, of course. And they're so nutritious.
1: Nice.
0: But you can also dry them for tea. And then the fiber in the stem can be used in weaving.
1: Right on.
0: So people hate them, but they're actually a wonderful wild plant.
1: Another email. My flowering pear is looking like this. And there's a picture I'll show you. Flowers and bits and pieces. Why is it like this? What can I do to get a full, dense bloom? And so this is a...
0: Uh-oh.
1: Yeah. It's a fairly big...
0: I'm going to take a close look.
1: ...pear tree. And then the flower, like the leaves, it's sparse is the word I would use for it with the leaves that are up.
0: It actually doesn't look too bad, and here's why. We have a pear tree that's quite protected. It's growing in the wind shadow of another tree that is in glorious bloom. Looks better than yours. However, our other fruit trees, our cherry trees and our apple trees, are spotty. They're kind of flowering on one side and not on the other, like in your picture. I think that has to do with the cold weather.
1: Yeah.
0: And I think the best advice I can give you is to be patient, see if it fills out on the other side. Pears tend to grow really tall, and that one is a tall tree. So when it's done next winter, you might want to try pruning it down, taking it down to about 2/3 of its height. But do that in the wintertime when it's dormant, because that will bring the flowers and therefore the fruit closer to the ground and make it easier to pick.
1: Nice.
0: But I wouldn't worry about it.
1: All right. So just be patient and Mother Nature.
0: It's a cold year. Things are moving slowly.
1: I still have flashbacks to all the shoveling. Hi, Adam and Dan. I have a rhododendron that's spreading out across my lawn. Can I prune it or tie it back to keep it from spreading horizontally? So that's from Jody there. And here's another picture. Yeah,
0: let's see a picture of the rhododendron.
1: So it's growing.
0: It's the wild bush of rhododendrons.
1: Yeah, it almost looks like a rhododendron blown in the wind, right? Like...
0: So yeah, How many rhododendrons can a man walk down? Yes.
1: Yeah.
0: You can definitely prune it. Yeah. I would, again, wait until it was dormant to do the pruning. If it's healthy and it's really exuberant in its growth, you can prune it back significantly. Usually, we don't do a lot of pruning of rhododendrons, but in your case, you could do that.
1: Yeah, because it's growing sideways as opposed to kind of like up.
0: Yeah.
1: And up, you know, it's like what you want from this big, almost like creature that grows so high. They're just getting the sideways growth with it, which is kind of like not exactly, like it's aesthetically not exactly
0: not what
1: you want
0: to
1: see. Yeah.
0: You could hammer a tall stake into the middle of it in the ground and tie it and get it to grow more vertically as well. Mm. I've done that because of the snow damage to some of my rhodos. Mm. I have put a stake and tied them up and made them go more vertically.
1: So do that. So yeah, some...
0: That's also an option.
1: And some hard pruning when it's the pruning season for them.
0: Yeah, yeah, for the most strange and horizontal branches.
1: There you go. How are we doing on time? We got 5 minutes left. I think we worked our way through all of our emails and texts.
0: I want to say to the people listening who have heard me talk with some enthusiasm about the changes that are coming in the food system, that we are indeed welcoming volunteers, and we're also welcoming people who would like to look at the possibility of building an earth-sheltered greenhouse in their community. And therefore, the way you communicate with us is Food Producers Forum. Forum is F-O-R-U-M. @gmail.com. Mm. And we're open to any offers of assistance, volunteering, help, partnerships. Let us know what you'd like and we'll add you to the crew.
1: There you go.
0: Yeah.
1: Right.
0: Big old crew. Very exciting, the volunteers that are coming forward lately.
1: And what are you doing in your garden in the next few days? What's, gave us a great description.
0: I'm going to replace the dead tomatoes that died because I put them out too soon.
1: Oh, Icarus, you flew too close to the sun.
0: With new ones that I got from Sean Dawson. I have planted all my salad greens, and I'll be replanting some of them because I'm harvesting lettuce and arugula and spinach and chard and Chinese greens already in exuberance. I've planted the peas, I've planted the beans, I've planted, of course, the garlic last fall. The onions are coming up, and soon the carrots will be. I'm wondering if I'll get, last year I got from the 3 cherry trees that I planted since I've lived here, 80 pounds of cherries. And I made cherry wine, and my wine cellar is full. So I've got rhubarb, and I will definitely make some rhubarb wine probably this week or next week.
1: Nice.
0: Harvesting rhubarb because it's ready. But there's always something to do in the garden, and there's always something to learn in the garden. And at least twice a day I walk around and I just look, and the plants talk to you if you pay attention. They do.
1: Good. Yeah, and other than saying it's a little chilly, right? It's,
0: Well, mostly what they say these days is,
1: yeah, they're a little cold, right? So we'll see. I looked at the long range. We're getting double digits at least for the next little bit. So we'll see where that goes. And for your arugula, you've got that netted, right? You said?
0: No, that's planted along with my other salad greens.
1: Yeah, but you're not covering. Like, what are you doing to keep the cabbage moth away?
0: I wasn't aware that it goes after arugula.
1: Okay. All right. Because we had something in ours last year. Maybe it wasn't cabbage moth, but some pretty big green grubs were eating our arugula last year.
0: Oh, yeah. That's something that comes from an egg laid by a butterfly.
1: Yeah.
0: Maybe they do. Mostly what the cabbage worms go after are the brassicas. That's cabbage. Mm-hmm. Broccoli, cauliflower, kale. Mm. And interestingly, and probably some of you listening already know this, all of those plants, cabbage, broccoli, broccolini, cauliflower, kale, all evolved from one plant called Brassica oleracea. And one of the things about Brassica oleracea, the ancestor, is it was a seaside plant. So one of the solutions to cabbage worm is to get some seawater from the ocean and sprinkle it on your brassicas once a week. And I have a neighbor down the road in Pooch Cove who grows the most enormous healthy cabbages, and he doesn't cover them.
1: Just seawater,
0: Just seawater sprinkled once a week. And the reason you can do that is because they're evolved from a plant that's adapted to salt.
1: That's amazing. Thanks for this. Nice seeing you again, sir.
0: My pleasure.
1: All right, folks, that is it for today's show. Thank you so much for listening. The Signal at cbc.ca if you want to get at us with your thoughts or questions or suggestions for other shows. So that the lead up to Father's Day, it's Mental Health Week, Men's Mental Health Week. Men are significantly less likely to seek mental health support or therapy, and we're going to talk about that tomorrow on the show. Full panel talking about men's mental health in the lead up to Father's Day. Thank you for listening, and have a great day. Cheers.

0: This is CBC News for Newfoundland and Labrador. I'm Andrew Hawthorne. A Newfoundland man with a lengthy history of intimate partner violence has been handed a 6.5-year sentence. Adam Budgell, also known as Adam Penny, pleaded guilty to a number of counts, including aggravated assault last year. As Ryan Cook reports, it's unclear how much longer he'll actually serve behind bars. A warning, this story contains details of violence.
1: The judge called Adam Budgell's crimes shocking. His actions left a woman with permanent scars, including one on her forearm where she blocked the butcher's knife he swung at her throat. It's part of a pattern of abuse for Budgell. He has more than a dozen prior convictions for intimate partner violence and was last sentenced to 40 months in prison for a violent sexual assault in Ontario. This time around, Judge Pamela Golding said it's clear Budgell hasn't learned from his past. She hopes this sentence, 6.5 years, will send a message. However, the bulk of Budgell's time has already been served. Since it's a federal sentence, he's eligible for statutory release after serving 2/3 of his time. Budgell has already met that mark. It remains to be seen how much longer he'll stay behind bars before serving out the remainder of his sentence in the community. Ryan Cook, CBC News. St. John's.
0: One ocean conservation group is expressing concerns about the recent increase to the northern cod quota. On Friday, Federal Fisheries Minister Joanne Thompson raised the total allowable catch for northern cod 55% from 38,000 tons to 59,000. Oceana Canada says that this decision was made despite scientific concerns about the stock's long-term recovery and that it prioritizes short-term gains over rebuilding one of Canada's most iconic fisheries. They say the northern cod has not fully recovered, and the decision is shifting the rebuilding benchmarks of the stock, which in turn may be overstating the stock's health. In a statement Friday, the Department of Fisheries said that the increase was the result of years of science-based decision-making and indicates northern cod is on a path to once again being a key driver of the fishing economy. City officials in St. John's are urging residents to think twice before throwing away some common household items. That's following a significant landfill fire on the weekend, and the city says what might seem like a small action can prove a critical one. CBC's Layla Beaudoin has more.
2: And I think people don't realize how the potential that these batteries have in them for them to overheat, catch on fire, and explode.
3: These are devices with lithium-ion batteries found in everything from e-cigarettes to e-bikes. Deputy Fire Chief Paul Chater with the St. John's Regional Fire Department says the devices are causing fires in landfills. When damaged and exposed to oxygen, the batteries can spontaneously combust.
2: We don't normally have spontaneous combustion of that magnitude, and the fire doesn't usually advance as fast as it do with spontaneous combustion.
3: After a major fire at the city's dump, Chater is warning people to properly dispose of their lithium battery devices. That means bringing them in to be recycled.
2: A lot of our appliances have lithium-ion batteries, our tools.
3: He says that batteries thrown in the trash are often crushed by heavy machinery, leading to immediate fires. Chater emphasizes keep these out of your garbage for fire prevention. Layla Beaudoin, CBC News, St. John's.
0: The lift of the winter fuel price freeze across parts of Labrador has sent prices there soaring. The Public Utilities Board raised the price of gas by 38.8 cents a liter in the area of Labrador from the Straits to Red Bay, as well as southern Labrador, including Lodge Bay and Pinson's Arm. In Cartwright and central Labrador, the price went up 40.8 cents a liter. That freeze happens because each fall, the difficulty in getting fuel into the region increases. Prices are set and frozen until the spring, when deliveries can resume. The price of fuel on the north and south coasts are unaffected. Their spring fuel delivery has not happened yet, so the prices remain frozen. In the meantime, the cost of fuel is down elsewhere across the province. On the island, gas is down 2.4 cents, diesel down about 5 cents a liter. And in western Labrador and Churchill Falls, diesel is down 7.7 cents. That's your CBC News for Newfoundland and Labrador. I'm Andrew Hawthorne. Stay tuned for an encore episode of the broadcast.
4: too much too soon? We'll get more reaction to the quota increase for northern cod. And do you eat lobster bodies? Hear why they're so popular at a seafood shop in Lewisport. Plus, we'll jump aboard a massive American training ship in port in St. John's. I'm Paula Gale. Welcome to the broadcast. Well, we're still getting reaction to the northern cod quota increase, which has gone up 55% to 59,000 metric tons. The announcement was made by Fisheries Minister Joanne Thompson. Of course, some people are satisfied with how this will be shared and others definitely not. We aired part of Thompson's interview on our show Friday. Let's pick up that interview now with this question from broadcast producer Todd O'Brien.
5: Harvesters in 4R off the west coast on the island portion of that zone say they have been paying for cod licenses off Labrador since the moratorium. They want back in. They want to be able to fish up in off Labrador. Will they be able to do it this year?
6: So there is an allocation for a very small number of harvesters, and we worked across all sectors to ensure that happened. And I want to thank my colleague, the MP for the area. When I toured with him last summer, we visited with this one small group of harvesters who are really impacted socioeconomic from the availability of what they would normally fish in their area. They will have access to cod in 2J, but it is a very small number, and it was agreed upon through dialogue, FFAW and all involved.
5: Southern Labrador based,
6: and it was really socioeconomic. They, you know, disproportionately affected by the health of other stocks that they would fish. So they are they will be in the area, but other than that, you know, we have to allow the fishery to continue to grow and move forward. And but at the moment, we are holding with the participants from last year. But again, I want to stress, you know, let's not forget that we are in a place today where everyone is seeing an increase in their allocation. That's a good news story and a solid price for the product.
4: That was Federal Fisheries Minister Joanne Thompson speaking on Friday. Well, the environmental group Oceana is in the column of the not happy with the amount of total allowable catch announced by the minister this past Friday. Jack Daly is a marine scientist with Oceana Canada, and he spoke with Radio Canada reporter Marie-Ève Duceblon.
7: We're a little concerned around this quota decision. You know, we think it's kind of claiming victory a little too quickly. You know, we were calling for a quota at about half of this quota. So, you know, still an increase from the moratorium that we were in years ago. But at this stage, you know, the minister has increased the quota drastically, almost 60,000 tons. And I think our concern is that the outlook for this stock over the next few years isn't as rosy as the department would like us to think it is. And so we just urge caution to ensure that we have a healthy stock for years to come rather than just, you know, for 1 year.
8: So you think they are risking maybe the future of the cod, the northern cod?
7: Yeah, they're risking the future of cod, you know, by allowing this quite high quota. Mm. And we're also concerned by the continued fishing on capelin, number one primary food source for cod. So both of these decisions, you know, it's not as bad as it could be. You know, the industry was asking for much larger quotas for both stocks. So there is some caution that's been taken, but we just don't see enough caution that would make us think that this is a plan for many years in the future. This seems to be more a plan to kind of appease the industry over the next couple of years rather than commit to rebuilding, you know, for the future.
8: What should they do with the capelin instead?
7: Yeah, for the capelin fishery, we recommend a closure. We've recommended that for many years with many community partners that support us. Having a fishery that targets, you know, female capelin to target their eggs to sell overseas really isn't something that makes a lot of sense when we're trying to ensure that our ground fish, you know, not only cod, but all of the ground fish are healthy for years to come. So we would like to see that fishery closed. And we would like to see some more caution around the cod fishery. Again, the focus should be on long-term management. That's kind of what fishery management is all about, not appeasing short-term political interests.
4: That was Jack Daly. He's a marine scientist with Oceana Canada. And I'm Paula Gale. This is The Broadcast. Well, it's hard to miss Kindin's Treats from the Sea in Lewisport, as there's a 26-foot-long lobster on the lawn. But what's drawing some people into the shop lately is a lot smaller. Cooked lobster bodies, $2 a pop. They're so popular, there's a wait list. Now, owner Marilyn Kindin also has a way with words. Here's one of her social media posts. If you love bodies, we got them for you. Eat them like they are, or boil and make stew. Use the brew to make pasta or a delicious chowder too. Just out of the pot and ready for you. Come get what you want. We'll have them today. Just $2 a body. The deal of the day. I want to talk about the lobster bodies, first of all. Like, how popular are they?
9: Well, we've been selling them now on a small scale. Like, you know, every day we might have just a few on hand. And we have a list of, I don't know, probably about 20, 25 names that is regular customers that they love the bodies and they want us to call. And if we got any, some days we might only have half a dozen or a dozen, probably. That's about it. But last week, the tourists this year is just soaking up our lobster sandwiches and rolls from our takeout wagon, which is on the same premises of the lobster pool. And we just can't keep on top of the demand for the lobster meat. So we had no choice. Like, we had to cook up a load of lobsters to try to get them all cooked, and we take the meat. So that's why I had so many bodies on hand that what you see in the picture that was posted, that was only just a portion of it. And so I said, well, you know what? I'm just going to put it on Facebook. And I never imagined the response that I got from people. But I mean, it was great exposure. You know, I've got people calling me now from St. John's, and they said, I understand you come in Air Canada cargo with freight all the time, and can you drop off and I meet you in Whitburn or meet you at Air Canada cargo? I'm in the city. And, you know, I've got people, oh my God, how many people have called? I want 20 bodies. I want 20 bodies. I want 20. And it's just been crazy.
4: Wow. So, I mean, also like $2 each. I mean, that's pretty cheap compared to, you know, for lobster.
9: Listen, my darling, I can go down to one of the drive-thrus. I won't specifically say the names, but either or, you know, the big coffee megal, and I can get a coffee and a croissant or a coffee and a donut. I'm looking at five something, and that's just a coffee and just a croissant or a donut or a bagel. I think like coffee and a bagel is like $6-$7 or something like that. Anyway, somebody can come in and buy up five bodies that's already cooked, ready to heat, for like $10.
4: What a deal, my dear. And so when you're cooking up the lobster for your rolls or sandwiches, you're just using the tails and the claws, which is
9: the knuckle meat. So the bodies, I mean, you know, you're not just going to throw it away. We don't, you know, that's wastage. So, you know, we offer at a reasonable price. I mean, you know, I mean, up on the mainland, I see they follow suit, and they sell them by the pound. Some people sell them, you know, some as a dollar a body. Because, I mean, if you know, if you got 500 bodies, for example, on hand, you know, big plants that cook up loads and loads, you know, they'd rather sell it cheap to get rid of it. But I mean, we're not like that. We just, you know, we're just a small Joe business, and we only just do up a few like each day. So we might only have a few bodies. But when

0: tamale and roll that's in the tail meat. We scoop that out and we fill up the body. So, I mean, you're getting, you know, you're getting extra.
1: Yeah. I mean, some people love that stuff. People love that as a delicacy, right?
0: Now, personally, me, no. Do not eat the bodies. No. I want just to eat the tails and the claws and enough of meat, and that's enough for me. But my youngest daughter, oh my God, like she'd rather the bodies than the actual claws or tails. Same as my husband. Lots of people, you know, love the bodies. But everyone to their own, you know?
1: Maria, and you got away with words there. What do people say about your... about your poetry advertising?
0: They say you must have some time on your hands that you got. I said no, actually it's done in a matter of like a minute or two. If I'm having a quick few minute break to have a coffee or something and doing a bit of paperwork or something, I'll just quickly, but I have to write it down as soon as it comes to my mind. Like as soon as I say something, if I don't write it down, I mean, it's forgotten. It can be totally a different version the next time around. So I've just been doing it for years, and I've always been doing it. So it just comes second nature, that's all, you know?
1: Love it.
0: I can just take anything, whether it's fish or shellfish or anything about our truck or the building, and I can just go on it and just make a small verse, like, you know?
1: Speaking of your property there, let's talk about your giant lobster. So that's 26 mm-hmm. feet long?
0: 26-foot lobster, yeah. It's made out of fiberglass. And we had that done, oh my gosh, 24 years ago. Yeah. So it's, we call it now the Big E. And the pictures of that have literally, I don't think there's a country in the world that hasn't been advertised. You know, I'm talking from, you know, Amsterdam to Norway to, oh my gosh, Hawaii, all up along Canada, everywhere around Canada, over in Europe, England. I mean, we've had tourists from everywhere. Literally everywhere that have taken pictures of their kids on it, even themselves.
1: So you can sit. You can sit on this. It's, you know, sturdy.
0: Oh yeah, it's very, very sturdy. But now over the years, of course, it's getting quite the wear. And you know, we just you know, got it left there that people can you know, just stop and take a picture. And it's just become an iconic icon in the area. Like, you know, it's just there's people pass by that even don't come in to say buy or anything. They're passing by whether we're open or closed, and you'll see on our cameras we can pick up, like, lots of times, you know, motion sensor, and we can pick up vehicles just stopping and people coming in on the lot to just get a picture. So that's great.
1: Absolutely. Very quickly, where is your lobster from?
0: Everything we carry is Newfoundland product. Everything. We bring in everything locally from here. It's right from our waters. And lobsters are only from Newfoundland, and it's just a short season. We start the first week of May, and the season closes in June, or July. First week to second week of July, everything is completely at a complete halt. But we apply for special permits to hold our lobsters until the end of August. And we have to go through fisheries to get a special permit for that. We can sell our lobsters then right up till the end of August because we usually close down for the season, the Labor Day weekend. But now this year, I don't know, maybe this year I'm going to extend it to a bit later because the tourists that is here this year is, I think it's breaking numbers, definitely.
1: Yeah.
0: It's just been unbelievable. Unbelievable.
1: Yeah, I believe you, just with icebergs and everything else. Well, my dear, it's been really, really nice to chat with you today, I got to say.
0: Okay, well, listen, you know, drop by and see us anytime. And if you like the bodies, listen, I'm coming to St. John's next week with a load now to bring to Air Canada Cargo, and you can meet me, and you're welcome to have some lobster bodies.
1: That was Marilyn Kindon, the owner of Kindon's Treats from the Sea in Lewisport.

Well, there's a massive ship in port in St. John's. It's a new vessel for the Maritime Academy of Maine. The state of Maine is not just a training vessel, it's also a floating hospital and can be used for disaster.

0: disaster relief. 250 students from the academy have been on board since early May, and this is their first international stop. The CBC's Max Bacco was aboard today for a tour, and she spoke with the ship's master, Gordon MacArthur.
1: So it's 160 meters long, about 88 meters wide. We have 10 decks from the lowest deck all the way up to the top of the bridge. And we have 760 beds on board. 600 of those are cadet beds, and then 160 beds for faculty, staff, crew. We're basically a floating university. So we have professors on board that do courses. They do classes on board. It's not traditional classes. It's more professional classes. But our students rotate through four different evolutions. They stand watch. They do maintenance. They do utility, which is food service and cleaning. And then they also have a training day, which is a quarter of their time on training, which is actual classroom, and then experiential learning. So they'll spend some time in the classroom in the morning, go out and touch the things that they just learned about, and go from there. So it's a huge ship. It's much bigger than we're used to, but it's a great opportunity for us. So we have 760 beds, but when we go to our secondary mission, which is disaster relief, we can have up to 1,000 people. So we can load containerized dormitories on this deck, plug those dormitories into the ship's freshwater, sewer, and electrical, and power. So we have a six-bed hospital that's complete with, x-ray machines and ultrasounds. We do carry a four-person medical staff on board. The hospital is really scaled up for the disaster relief mission, but we utilize it during the training mission as well. Hopefully not too much. So,
2: have you seen anything interesting at all while on the water, like whales or dolphins?
1: Oh, we've seen quite a few dolphins this trip. We have seen some whales, not as many as in years past, but we're hoping on the way down to Florida, which is where we're going next, we'll have an opportunity to see some more whales right here off of Newfoundland, because it's kind of whale season capelin. I don't know if they're quite in yet or not, but the whales usually chase the capelin in. So most of the stuff we've seen this trip has been weather related. So we had some pretty severe thunderstorms coming out of Texas. We had 60, 70 knot winds, and basically whiteout conditions we couldn't see. And then we had a few other weather phenomena over the course of the trip that is good for us, because the mariners that we're training need to understand weather. So it was actually a valuable experience.
2: And how much longer do you have on the trip, and how many more stops?
1: So we'll stop in Florida in about a week, in Port Everglades, which is the port of Fort Lauderdale. And then from there, we're going to New York for fuel at the end of June. And then we go out of New York again, and then back in on the 3rd of July for the 4th of July celebration. We'll be anchored in the harbor in New York for 4th of July. And then after that, we go out on the evening of the 4th of July, and we go up to Boston on the 6th. And then finally our home port on the 12th of July. And then the voyage technically ends on the 16th. So we've got a month left, a month from today.
2: Interesting. Now, the first question that really popped into my mind when I was given this assignment was, why St. John's?
1: Well, that's kind of my fault. I used to work for Cedral Canada, and I worked here in the province. I have a family connection from a couple of generations ago to Newfoundland. So I love coming here. I have a lot of friends here still. And so it was my opportunity to share my affinity for the province with my students. So we came here on the old ship 2 years ago, and now we're back. So we hope to make it a fairly regular stop. We have a mutual respect, certainly, and we're trying to develop a relationship with Marine Institute here in St. John's. Hopefully at some point in the not too distant future, do some student exchanges where their students would come on board State of Maine for a time and do some learning with us. They've invited us both times recently that we've been here. They've invited us up to their campus, and we've spent some time in the simulators up there at Marine Institute. I speak with Chris, who's the head of school up there, quite frequently over the course of the winter in preparation for this stop here in St. John's. So we know a lot of the same people from our previous careers, and it's been a great relationship so we're both also members of the International Association of Maritime Universities, so we have that connection as well.
2: And I want to get into a little bit of politics now.
1: Okay.
2: How important is it for this ship, which is flying the American flag, to be here in Canada right now, considering this strain and relationship in both the nations?
1: Well, you know, the strain and relationship between the two nations might be there, but not between the two universities. So, you know, I'm here representing mariners in general, and it is a global industry. And, you know, we all, you know, I've worked with Canadians, I worked with, you know, people from all over the world, multinational crews. So, you know, I treat it as a face value thing. We're at the ground level. We're all mariners, and we're part of that association. You know, the political divides are for the politicians to sort out. So I really just appreciate being here and having that relationship with Marine Institute. So.
0: That was Gordon MacArthur, master of the training ship State of Maine. To say goodbye now, here's a classic from Eric Bogle. I'm Paula Gale. I'll see you soon.

0: From CBC News, the World This Hour, I'm Neil Kumar. Indigenous Services Minister Mandy Gold-Massey has tabled a long-awaited bill on First Nations clean drinking water. The minister confirmed early reports the legislation would not legally frame the right to clean water. She says it instead creates a pathway for the progressive realization of that right over time.
1: So the progressive realization is acknowledging that we have multiple paths to walk on. We are supporting communities with multiple measures, and that is to be progressively realized. I think that's the important part for me as a minister.
0: Gold-Massey says $4.6 billion will be dedicated to improving water and wastewater systems in First Nations communities. There are currently 38 active long-term drinking water advisories impacting 36 First Nations. The Prime Minister is in France for the G7 Leaders Summit. Today, Mark Carney met with Ukraine's president and unveiled new sanctions against Russia. The measures are the latest in a push to support Ukraine in its ongoing war. Kate McKinnon is traveling with the Prime Minister.
2: And the tide is turning as expected.
3: Prime Minister Mark Carney announced a new round of sanctions targeting Russia ahead of a meeting with Ukrainian President Volodymyr Zelensky at the G7.
2: And what we see today is unity in the G7, unity behind you.
3: Canada will impose new sanctions targeting Russia's shadow fleet, representing about 160 entities. It's the latest round of support for Ukraine as they regain territory along the front lines.
4: Very much, dear Mark. Thanks to your team and people of Canada for strong support. We really have great allies.
3: Zelensky met this morning with G7 leaders to talk about security and peace in Europe. Ukrainian media is reporting he met privately with the host, French President Emmanuel Macron, and U.S. President Donald Trump ahead of time. Trump says with a tentative deal for Iran, he can now spend time on the other major global conflict, Russia's war in Ukraine.
5: Now that this is finished, we're going to be focusing on that.
3: Kate McKenna, CBC News, Evian-Les-Bains, France.
0: Meantime, U.S. President Donald Trump says part of the tentative peace deal between the U.S. and Iran includes the reopening of the Strait of Hormuz. And Trump now says the blockade is over. As Anna Cunningham reports, there's a lot of skepticism about that claim.
6: Under the glow of sunset late Monday, a single speedboat is seen passing by multiple stationary ships, all motionless in the waters of the Strait of Hormuz. This has been the picture since Iran effectively held the Strait of Hormuz in a strategic choke point. But US President Donald Trump at the G7 meeting in France exuded confidence that all is changing.
5: The strait is already partially opened. As you know, they're doing a little hunting for a couple of mines.
6: That confidence, it appears, is not shared by the head of one of the world's largest global marine shipping and logistic companies. Jotaro Tamura, president and CEO of one of Japan's largest shipping firms, told the Financial Times that the US-Iran deal has to be material, adding that it needs to be translated into the real situations in the Strait of Hormuz. Anna Cunningham, CBC News, London.
0: In Toronto, residents are divided over a provincial plan to allow jets at the downtown airport. Sarah McMillan reports.
7: We don't rely on taxpayer dollars.
8: Toronto Port Authority CEO R.J. Steenstra speaking to reporters last month, insisting the proposed expansion of Billy Bishop Airport will be totally self-funded.
9: It's a stretch.
8: Aviation management expert John Graddick questions how that will be feasible, given the Port Authority's own cost estimate of $4 to $5 billion. Rough math suggests the airport would need to bring in hundreds of millions of dollars more each year, says York University economics professor Fred Lazar.
10: I just don't see that happening.
8: In part, he says, because increasing fees would likely reduce demand. The Ford government has passed legislation to make way for the expansion pending federal government approval. The premier says an expanded Billy Bishop would accommodate more than five times as many passengers and contribute billions to the economy, but hasn't pointed to any studies or analysis. Sarah McMillan, CBC News, Toronto.
0: 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For CBC News, I'm Neil Kumar.
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7: Renting in the St. John's metro area is not easy or cheap. Supply is low, costs just keep getting higher. So imagine learning the rent for your current apartment is going up 76%, and if you want to stay, you'll also need to pay a deposit. We'll hear from the Mount Pearl tenant who is speaking out about the situation. That's On the Go in half an hour.
8: This is your Environment Canada weather update. I'm Catherine Crummy for St. John's and the Avalon Peninsula North. Rain beginning overnight, amount 2 to 4 millimeters, low plus 5. For Clarenville, Terra Nova, Gander, the Bonavista Peninsula, and Bonavista North, a good chance of showers overnight with fog patches developing, low plus 5. For the Bay of Exploits, Grand Falls, Windsor, and Green Bay, White Bay. Periods of rain beginning near midnight, amount 2 to 4 millimeters, low plus 8, except 4 along parts of the coast. For Deer Lake to Humber Valley and Buchans, rain amount 5 to 10 millimeters, low 8. For the south and western parts of the province, there is a thunderstorm risk. For the Buren and Conegra, risk of thunderstorms with 5 to 10 millimeters rain, low 8. For Bergeo-Ramia, risk of thunderstorm, 10 to 15 millimeters of rain, low 8. For Channel Port of Basque and vicinity, thunderstorm risk, 5 to 10 millimeters of rain. Southeast winds gusting up to 100 kilometers per hour in the Rec House area, low 8. And for Cornerbrook and Gros Morne, rain, 5 to 10 millimeters, low 8. For the Northern Peninsula East and Port Saunders in the Straits, good chance of showers overnight, low plus 4. Now taking a look at Labrador. For Labrador City and Wabush, periods of rain around 2 to 4 millimeters, low 8. For Churchill Falls in the Churchill Valley, Upper Lake Melville, and Eagle River, 10 to 15 millimeters of rain, low 9. For Nain, rain ending this evening with a good chance of drizzle. Temperature steady near 4. For Hopedale, good chance of drizzle, low 7. That's your Environment Canada weather update. I'm Catherine Crummy.
9: Elon Musk's net worth, nearly $1 trillion, is staggering. It's rich like we haven't seen before. And what he does with that wealth is also different from the tycoons we used to know.
10: He is making things cheaper than they had been before. He has lowered the cost of putting mass into orbit by over 90%, created a new consumer EV sector that basically didn't exist before. But what's he giving back? What's his equivalent of the $5 day or the collective bargaining agreement?
9: Is Elon giving anything back? Or is he just swimming around in a giant vat of money like Scrooge McDuck?

0: I'm Paul Habershrud. Welcome to The Cost of Living. Elon Musk runs SpaceX and Tesla, two of the world's most valuable companies. He bought Twitter, danced on stage with Donald Trump. He microdoses ketamine. So how do we make sense of the world's richest person? Later in the show, we talk to Quinn Slobodian, co-author of a new book, Muskism, A Guide for the Perplexed. Also today, if you're summer road tripping, you could take a picture with a giant goose in Wawa, or the world's largest curling broom in Saskatchewan. Canada is full of roadside attractions, at least for now, because even giant lobsters can get trapped by economics. Up first, crowdfunding. It's been around for a while, but these days it's more popular than ever, and maybe not for the best reasons. So, Danielle Nerman, have you ever donated to a crowdfunding campaign?
1: Oh, yeah, all sorts. I even donated to a startup for, like, this composter that goes on your kitchen counter.
0: I think the first one I ever did was for a Kickstarter for a documentary on Joan Didion, and it actually got made.
1: Huh. When was that?
0: I want to say 10, 12 years ago.
1: Yeah, that makes sense. That's when crowdfunding was really taking off. But the idea has been around for longer than that. The very first crowdfunder ever involved a band from the UK called Marillion. They were big in the 80s. They had this kind of, you know, cult following. And hey, do you know this one?
0: I don't.
1: I didn't know it either, but back in 1997, the band announced that it was going back on the road, but couldn't actually afford to tour overseas. So its American fans crowdfunded its North American tour, and they raised $60,000.
0: Well, how did they do that back then?
1: It was really grassroots. Like, a couple fans opened a bank account, and anyone who wanted to donate something could just transfer money into it. They were like mailing checks.
0: So this is the stone age of crowdfunding.
1: Yeah, it's not like now where we have all these different crowdfunding platforms like Indiegogo and Kickstarter. The biggest one in the world is GoFundMe, and people use it to raise money for all kinds of stuff. Everything from university degrees to big emergencies.
0: Like, your house burns down, people send you money.
1: Yeah, and now some Canadians are using the platform to help them with another kind of emergency, the rising cost of living.
0: Which is something we obviously talk about all the time.
1: Right, and Luke Alberton knows all about it. He launched a GoFundMe after he lost his job in Toronto a couple years ago. He was out of work for months. Then, when he finally got a new job, he had this health crisis on his first day, and he ended up bedridden for 10 months.
2: I had a little bit of a Brian Wilson year. Yeah, I spent a lot of time on my phone in bed with my two wonderful cats who were my medical staff. kept my morale up and, yeah, give me a reason to keep going.
1: Luke couldn't work, and after his EI ran out, the bills started piling up. Even buying groceries was tough.
2: Just making it by on the cheapest stuff, even occasionally doing groceries at a Dollarama, which is a little outside of what I'm used to, but you make do with what you can afford.
1: He maxed out all his credit cards. He had to take out a payday loan. And that's when he turned to crowdfunding.
2: It wasn't what I expected to have happen in my 40s. I don't think anyone does, but it was that or lose the roof over my head.
0: So he was really in a jam here.
1: It was kind of a last resort. But more people are turning to it these days. There's now a category within GoFundMe for essential needs. And between January and May this year, there were more than 15,000 new Canadian fundraisers started in that category.
0: Well, over what, 5 months? That feels like a lot.
1: Yeah, and that number is up from a year ago. But, you know, we know people's finances are strained. Insolvencies are up. We've been dealing with costs going up for the last 5 years. And now inflation is rising again. I talked to William Huggins about this. He's a professor of business economics at McMaster University. And he's not surprised people are turning to GoFundMe. But William says it's not a good sign.
3: When we get to a point where people are having to basically panhandle on the internet, it's not because they want to, right? That tells you how serious the situation has become.
0: Well, yeah, when people say it's tough out there, this is like evidence of that.
1: But William doesn't think it's just because things cost more. He says it's a symptom of a deeper problem, like gaps in Canada's social support systems.
0: What kind of gaps is he seeing?
1: So government programs like the child benefit and the new grocery rebate, they're designed to help people on low incomes, but they're not made for people who've just had a spell of bad luck, like Luke. His entire adult life, he had a good paying job until he didn't. William Huggins says that's where community groups and nonprofit organizations like food banks can help. But
3: they have been hollowing out for decades. Volunteerism, even the last 5-10 years, is way down compared to what it used to be. So when we lack those community level orgs, people are forced to rely on their personal networks.
1: And when he says personal networks, he means friends, family, your neighbor Dave.
0: I actually do have a neighbor named Dave.
1: So do I. Actually, I have two.
0: Canada. These are the days we know.
1: But it's not easy, you know, to just go knock on Dave's door and ask him for $50. That's where GoFundMe comes in.
0: Because it's like a buffer?
1: Yeah, it gives people a bit of distance. But here's the thing. Even when you start a GoFundMe and just throw a request for money out into the universe, it's still your personal network who's most likely to donate. Martin Look says that's one of its drawbacks.
4: If you're broke and you're on GoFundMe asking for help, but your friends and family are broke as well, then there's probably not going to be a lot of help coming your way.
1: Martin is a sociologist at the University of Toronto, and he and his colleague did a decade-long study of crowdfunding and digital philanthropy. Then they wrote a book called Go Fail Me. They spoke to hundreds of users and listened to their stories, and some of them were not great.
4: One of the people in our book likened it to staring into a well of sadness because you put the campaign up there and it's just silence, it's crickets, and then you scroll around a little bit and you realize that it's not just you, it's hundreds, thousands of other people who are just like you.
0: Well of sadness is pretty heavy.
1: It's not uncommon for a GoFundMe to make no money. I went on the platform and searched Cost of Living Canada, and there were dozens of fundraisers that hadn't raised a dime. Between 2018 and 2021, Martin analyzed over 2 million campaigns on GoFundMe and found that only 17% met their goal.
0: So that is less than 1 in 5.
1: And the top 5% of the highest earning campaigns, Martin says they take home about half of all the money raised.
0: There's actually an economics term for this. I think they call it winner takes all or winner takes most.
1: And there's only a small number of winners. Like when a celebrity catches wind of your campaign and donates 20 grand to it, Martin says those kind of crowdfunders are pretty rare. But all of them usually have the same thing in common.
4: People prefer campaigns that are kind of one and done, right? Like, let's go, guys. Let's go, team. I've got this exciting project I'm going to knock down by the end of the month. You can get behind this and we can ride into the sunset together. That's much more compelling of a message than chronic issues.
0: So if it's just like donating for everyday stuff, bills, that kind of thing, people aren't so much into that?
1: No, not really. If you need help on an ongoing basis, Martin says a GoFundMe may not be the best option. And also, like, you're really putting yourself out there because when you start a crowdfunder, you have to divulge a lot of personal information.
4: People don't like to contribute to campaigns that they don't know much about, if they're not sure where their money is going. And so you have to share a lot about yourself for this to be effective. It's very visual. In many cases, this is embarrassing, especially when you're talking about raising money for everyday needs.
0: Yeah, you'll see a lot of people post pictures. They'll tell their stories. It is a very vulnerable kind of thing to do.
1: Oh, for sure. But some people, you know, right now really have no choice. Like Luke Alberton, he was hesitant about doing a GoFundMe. But in the end, he's glad he did, and not just because of the money he raised.
2: Like, the money's, of course, the reason for it, but the morale boost when you see people go into their hard-earned dollars and, like, who has all kinds of extra money they don't need right now? Like, almost nobody. Just feeling like you're being helped can mean the world when you're down on your face in that way.
0: How much did he crowdfund?
1: He raised $5,000, which was enough to cover his bills and rent in Toronto for a couple months. Luke says it also gave him time to recover from that medical emergency he had. And now that he's feeling better, he's moved back home to Sudbury and he's looking for work again.
0: Okay. Things turning around.
1: Yeah.
0: Thanks, Danielle.
1: You're welcome.
0: This is The Cost of Living. Listen to us on CBC Radio 1 or wherever you get your podcasts. I'm Paul Havershood. Would you go out of your way to see a 30-foot tall moose named Mac? Or the world's largest nickel? How about a huge potato in a top hat? Canada is a land of majestic landscapes, cities, and roadside attractions. More than 1,500 of them across the country. And as Jenny DeRosio finds, keeping all those fiberglass animals in formal wear ain't cheap.
5: It's a Thursday afternoon in Drumheller, Alberta. There's a world-famous paleontology museum nearby. But this crowd is standing in a downtown parking lot. So what are they here for?
6: The dinosaur. Come on. I didn't know that. I thought Dinosaur Park was here, but then I just followed the tourist information.
7: Yeah.
6: And I seen this big guy, so I had to stop and take a picture.
5: Tyra is a 25-meter tall fiberglass T-Rex. She's mean, she's green, and she makes for a great selfie.
8: Huge dinosaur. We tried to have it in the camera, but we must go long away to put it in.
5: During the summer months, Tyra gets close to 1,000 visitors a day in a town of 8,000 people. That's what big things are designed to do. Get road trippers to pull over. And towns have been doing it for decades.
9: So where this started was Route 66 was one of the first major road networks in the United States, going basically Chicago to LA, right?
5: Wayne Smith is a professor of tourism at Toronto Metropolitan University. He says back in the 50s, towns along American highways wanted to cash in on motorists. But they had a problem. To catch the eye of speeding drivers, they had to stand out.
9: So they would create this large attraction that could almost be seen by the interstate to try to pull people off the interstate into their town.
5: They built towering neon signs and giant blue whales to reel people in. Because Wayne says research shows when you stop, you spend.
9: There have been different studies. So basically for every hour you stop, you're probably going to be spending between $100 and $150.
5: But it's not just about money. It's also about marketing. Joe Pavelka teaches tourism at Mount Royal University in Calgary. He says roadside attractions help put small towns on the map and into your Auntie Cheryl's Instagram feed.
10: Every year, folks are going to want to get photographed with it. And they're going to send it off and say, oh my goodness, I was in Wawa and here's the world's biggest goose.
5: But Joe says these attractions aren't always a giant slam dunk. Someone has to keep these big guys looking good, and that can come with a big price tag.
10: And I think that's when towns have a lot of hard questions and a lot of hard conversations.
5: Take the world's largest hockey stick in Duncan, British Columbia. After decades of decay and being drilled by woodpeckers, it was falling apart. The cost of fixing it was pegged at over $1 million. And the community had other things it needed to buy.
10: They have to weigh the benefit of, you know, dropping $300,000-$500,000, in some cases upwards of $1 million, on revitalizing that particular icon relative to some other initiative.
5: In the end, the big stick got chopped into tchotchkes. In Drumheller, Tyra's days may be numbered two. The Chamber of Commerce just spent $300,000 to fix her up, and they don't want a babysitter anymore. By 2030, Tyra could be going the way of the dinosaur. Until then, people like Aninda Roy are still making their pilgrimage to see her. and paying the $5 to climb up her insides for a look out of her big gaping mouth.
8: Yeah, it was pretty worth it. Like, this is a great view behind me. And, you know, I'm in the mouth of a dinosaur. That's pretty cool. You know, I think it's like a nice reminder of how small we are as humans. And like, it's nice to see that we are able to make like things like this giant dinosaur, because it is very beautiful. And it is a pretty epic thing to see.
5: For the cost of living, I'm Jenny DeRosio.
0: On your radio and by podcast, this is The Cost of Living. I'm Paul Havertrude. Elon Musk is now basically a trillionaire. He has more money than the founders of Amazon, Oracle, and Facebook put together. This just happened after his company, SpaceX, went public in the largest IPO in history. Elon sells rockets to NASA, electric cars to everyone else. He's into AI. He bought Twitter. He's wrapped up in global politics. He has his fingers in a lot of pies. So what does the rise of Elon Musk, 21st century industrialist, mean for all of us? Quinn Slobodian is a historian at Boston University and the co-author of a new book, Muskism, A Guide for the Perplexed. Quinn, hello.
7: Hi, nice to be here.
0: So in your book, Muskism, you argue that Elon is, in some ways, Henry Ford for the 21st century. First off, what is Fordism?
7: Well, that's really the entry point for myself and Ben in this book, because when social scientists think about Ford, they don't just think about the guy himself, what his childhood was like, you know, how much of an anti-Semite he was, etc. But they also ask what kind of social world was necessary outside of the factory to complement the world inside the factory where he made his money. So Fordism isn't just the assembly line. It's also cradle-to-grave social protections that employees got through his companies. It's collective bargaining agreements through trade unions. So it's a whole cluster of social settlements that stabilized a world that could be upended by industrialization. What's interesting about Musk for us, and the reason we framed it as Muskism, is there are a lot of those settlements and social contracts that really seem to be missing or absent in what Musk is doing. He is making innovations. He is making things cheaper than they had been before. He has lowered the cost of putting mass into orbit by over 90% with his reusable rockets over the last 20 years. He created a new consumer EV sector that basically didn't exist before. But what's he giving back? What's his equivalent of the $5 day or the collective bargaining agreement? How are people bound up with Musk in the same way people were bound up with Chevrolet or Ford in the past? It's mostly through the stock market, which is why the SpaceX IPO is such a big deal, because it suddenly turns this privately held company into a publicly held company, indeed one of the top 10 biggest companies in the world, and thereby gets ushered into people's pension funds, their savings funds, which in most cases these days, people don't pick stocks. They just go with an index fund, which is obliged then to buy bits and pieces and shares of the biggest stock companies. So now everyone is invested in Elon Musk. All of the 50% plus people who are passive and active investors in a place like the United States anyway, are bound up with him. And his bet is that that will be enough to buy him legitimacy, consent, approval for his ongoing business ventures.
0: Well, then what does his rise and the kind of Muskism you're describing, what does that say about how business, big business, maybe even big tech, how that kind of business is done in the 21st century?
7: It really is crazy to realize how different capitalism looks in this era of digital capitalism that we're in comparison to even as recently as the early 1990s. So if you look at the top 10 or 15 companies in the United States from, say, 1995, you see quite a diversity of companies, right? There are companies that are doing either in the telecommunications sector, manufacturing. There already is a kind of Microsoft and Intel presence, but it's a diverse array of, you know, the things that are driving the U.S. economy. If you look now, of the 16 companies in the world that are worth over $1 trillion, only two of them are not tech companies, Berkshire Hathaway and Saudi Aramco. Otherwise, everything is really piled into this idea of needing to increase our dependency on technology, our consumption of technology, using new technologies to automate previously human-led processes and chase productivity gains from end to end, from the semiconductors all the way to the chatbots. That's really what the American economy and, in fact, the global economy is about these days. And the way that those companies are run is itself also very different from the way things looked even as recently as the 1990s. Because of the way these companies go public, they create what's called a dual class share structure so that the shares of the founders and the insiders from the beginning of the startup days are worth way more in voting power than those of latecomers, people buying shares now as it goes public, which means that if you buy a share in SpaceX on Friday or Monday, you will have no say, no matter how many of these things you buy, on how the company is governed. Because already it's been locked in that 85% of the votes necessary to dislodge Musk, for example, as CEO, should he be conducting the business poorly, are actually controlled by Musk himself. So there is this ironclad power of the founder at the top of these companies that actually breaks with the normal tradition of the publicly traded company, which used to be responsive to shareholder initiatives, shareholder lawsuits, pressure from below. That kind of stuff has been just excluded from the conduct of capitalism and the world's largest companies.
11: So if you're listening to this in Canada, you're not on Twitter, you don't plan to buy shares in SpaceX, you don't tend to, or a Tesla, you don't tend to pay a lot of attention to Elon Musk, why does all of this conversation that we're having right now about Elon Musk matter to the average Canadian?
7: I mean, we have already seen moments where Musk's delivery of certain services to Canada have been shown to have connections to other services. So BC, for example, uses Starlink services for some rural wilderness first responders. When BC also threatened to cut subsidies to Tesla in the wake of his support for Trump, Musk threatened to turn off Starlink connectivity to those wildlife wilderness first responders. So you can see that, you know, as with the case of Ukraine, where he arbitrarily chose to turn off connectivity in the battlefield and thus endangered the lives of people on the front line, the chokehold he has on especially launching material into orbit and, you know, doing remote internet and satellites means that at an infrastructure level, he's hard to avoid, and that goes for Canada too. But at an economic level, you know, it still remains the case that Canadian economic well-being is somehow downstream from American economic well-being in a financial sense. And if he's going to be responsible now for two of the biggest top 10 companies in the United States, and then thus responsible for that chunk of the American stock market and investor confidence in the American stock market, if he starts going wild and the stock value of his companies start to plummet, that starts a cascading effect within the U.S. economy that, you know, takes all the wind out of the tech sails. And that then, of course, has spillover effects onto the Canadian economy, too.
11: So finally, Quinn, you're a historian. When you look at history and the lessons of history, do they maybe tell us anything about where Elon Musk and Muskism goes from here?
7: Well, I keep on going back to this question of how you address the lives of everyday people whose existences are being upended by a massive new technology, right? So this has been, if anything, one of the big learning experiences of the last 200 years of capitalism, which is you can't just bulldoze over, you know, the workers and expect them to keep taking it forever. You will get, you know, an organized working class. You will get revolutions. What's striking about the current class of tech oligarchs is they seem to feel like none of that applies anymore, that they can, you know, first roll out through Web 2 a form of extracting our most innermost private intimate thoughts and forms of connection to one each other and sell it to, you know, advertisers. They can corrode mental health and the political sphere by destroying, for example, the newspaper industry and doing their best to destroy the television and radio as well. And that we should simply keep thanking them, and we should never expect anything in return except some free streaming services. That doesn't seem like a lasting settlement to me, right? And I think that the very hubris of Musk is actually going to help to accelerate the undoing of a mass social acceptance of tech dominance in the form it's taken now. There'll have to be a kind of a meeting halfway somehow. And there's been proposals now, whether it's America taking equity stakes in AI companies, in South Korea, interestingly, Samsung, which is just making a killing in the huge new demand for chips and semiconductors, has just done a huge profit redistribution to its workers. So they're getting out ahead of it. And that's what, if anything, that, you know, the lessons of history teach me is you can't just, you know, exploit and demean people permanently. Eventually, you'll need to find a middle ground with them, or else you'll suffer a more meaningful backlash.
0: Well, Quinn, thank you for all that.
7: Absolutely.
0: Quinn Slobodian teaches history at Boston University, and he's the co-author of a new book, Muskism, A Guide for the Perplexed. That's all for the show. The Cost of Living is based in Calgary. The show is produced by Daniel Nerman, Jenny DeRosio, and Jennifer Keane. With help from Jeff, I would be a benevolent trillionaire, Kynok. I'm Paul Haverschrood. Thanks for listening.
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13: Are you curious about cumulus clouds, perplexed by precipitation, or gobsmacked by glaciers and growlers? Then come at me. I'm CBC meteorologist Ashley Brawweiler, and I know Newfoundlanders and Labradorians have lots of questions about weather and science. I'll tackle them for you on my Ask Ashley feature. 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
14: Renting in the St. John's metro area is not easy or cheap. Supply is low, costs just keep getting higher. So imagine learning the rent for your current apartment is going up 76%. And if you want to stay, you'll also need to pay a deposit. We'll hear from the Mount Pearl tenant who is speaking out about the situation. On the Go begins after the news.
15: This is CBC News for Newfoundland and Labrador. I'm Andrew Hawthorne. The province has filed a request to intervene in the Canada Industrial Relations Board hearing to ensure that Marine Atlantic remains an essential service. Unifor, which represents 700 Marine Atlantic employees, wants the board to revisit its 2004 decision, taking away the right to strike. The province says while it respects the collective bargaining process, Marine Atlantic is too vital a link for transporting food, fuel, and medical supplies, among other services. Premier Tony Wakeham compares the ferry service to the Trans-Canada Highway as an essential link. Meanwhile, the deputy mayor of Port-au-Basque says people in his community aren't feeling anger or fear about Marine Atlantic, but they are feeling a bit out to sea. Richard Spencer says the community has been through a lot and is resilient, but they need time to adapt to whatever the outcome of the labor dispute might be.
16: Even a reduction in service will create uncertainty for our businesses, our residents, because much of our economy and daily life depend on that reliable transportation link. So when there is uncertainty, we often feel the impacts first and most directly.
15: Spencer says he says the bargaining process and the workers, and he agrees with the right to negotiate a fair settlement, but says that he hopes that that agreement is reached sooner than later. The City of St. John's has released its 2026 economic report for the metro area, including for CBS, Mount Pearl, and Paradise, among others. And while the economy is expected to grow, so is inflation. Mayor Danny Breen says the major driver of growth is oil and gas, but tariffs and global conflict have created uncertainty in the future. And because of the rising cost of fuel, Breen says the price of things like groceries will continue to rise because almost of the province's goods have to be shipped.
17: Those rising prices are really creating problems for individuals who are trying to continue on and pay their monthly bills. And we expect that will continue through this year.
15: Breen says the city is trying to keep things affordable for residents by keeping taxes down and investing in public transit. But he says the city's budget is also feeling the crunch, with things like road salt skyrocketing in price. Nearly a year has passed since a wildfire tore through Conception Bay North, consuming homes and ravaging the land. Now residents have returned to the North Shore and are trying to move forward. CBC's Daryl Roberts reports.
18: It's become a familiar sound on the North Shore. Residents are rebuilding after last summer's wildfire destroyed over 200 homes.
19: It's been devastating and heartbreaking.
18: That's Jo Hogan in Western Bay. She lost her home to the fire, but now she's rebuilding and getting ready to move in.
20: You know, I just can't wait to go home and go to bed. I just want to go home and go to bed.
18: There's a renewed sense of hope on the North Shore, but still a lot of cleanup to do. Small Point, Broad Cove, Blackhead, Adams Cove councillor Mark Plowman says there's too much debris for the town to handle by itself.
21: The amount we're getting this year is unbelievable, and so we don't really have the capacity to do that right now, so we're working on solutions to that problem.
18: There's also a feeling of anxiety about this year's forest fire season and whatever else the future may bring. But like the green grass peeking up between burnt out trees, these communities are resilient. Daryl Roberts, CBC News, Adams Cove.
15: The lift of the winter fuel prices, or rather the lift of the freeze for winter fuel prices across parts of Labrador has sent prices soaring. The Public Utilities Board raised the price of gas by 38.8 cents per liter in the area of Labrador from the Straits to Red Bay, as well as southern Labrador, including Lodge Bay and Pinsent's Arm. In Cartwright and central Labrador, the price went up 40.8 cents a liter. The freeze happens each fall because of difficulty getting fuel into the region over the winter. Prices are set and frozen until the spring, when deliveries can resume. Finally, Bay St. George District RCMP are warning drivers of extremely high winds in the Rec House area this evening. Wind speeds are already reaching 120 kilometers an hour in the region. Those wind speeds are especially dangerous for large commercial vehicles, including RVs and tractor trailers. Those kinds of vehicles have been known to be pushed over or toppled under similar conditions. While the highway remains open, all motorists are asked to use caution and drive according to the weather conditions. The high winds are expected to die down a little later tonight. That's your CBC News for Newfoundland and Labrador. I'm Andrew Hawthorne.
14: Good afternoon. It is Tuesday, June the 16th, and across Newfoundland and Labrador, you are listening to On the Go here on CBC Radio 1. I'm Chrissy Holmes, grateful to have you here with us today. We're remembering an absolute Newfoundland and Labrador legend. So many people across the province sharing condolences, tributes, memories of the great Wendy Smallwood, who passed away in St. John's just yesterday. Of course, we're sending our condolences, deepest sympathies to her family, her friends, her colleagues. And we're going to share a little bit more from someone who knew her very closely. We'll hear from Renee Hackett in just a few moments. Also, after 3 years of investigation, the Transportation Safety Board will release its findings into the Titan implosion. It's a tragedy that sparked several safety recommendations. But what were investigators up against? We're going to find out more about that story. Plus, a little bit later, you know, I think we all know that renting a home or apartment in the capital city, in the area, is not easy. It's not cheap either. Supplies low, costs just keep going up. So get this. Imagine getting notice that your monthly rent is going up 76%. And if you want to stay in the same apartment, oh yeah, you're going to have to pay a new deposit too. Just an extra $650 a month just to stay. One Mount Pearl resident, a tenant, is speaking out about this, and she's not the only one. We're going to find out a little bit more about the situation there. Plus, so much more here coming up over the next couple of hours. We're going to get the conversation started like we always do, talking weather with Sarah Blackmore.

0: Sarah, beautiful scene here on the room's camera. It's just that like slow moving fog monster.
1: Yep.
0: You feel it too in the air in St. John's.
1: Yeah, it's an indication of things to come. That's for sure.
0: Oh boy. Okay. Is it going to get colder?
1: Ominous. Yes.
0: Oh, okay.
1: I'm learning how to deliver the weather just straight up without any apologies. So, I mean, beautiful day outside the studio today. Lots of the island saw sun, but there is a lot of rain happening on the west side of the province that's going to continue moving eastward, and it's going to hit the east side of the province by tonight into tomorrow. So basically the story for the whole province tonight and tomorrow is rain. So basically by tomorrow, plants across the province will be very happy. Lows tonight range from around 4 degrees in places like Nain and St. Anthony to 9 degrees in Happy Valley Goose Bay, 8 degrees in Grand Falls Windsor. So no frost warnings in effect tonight. It's too wet and a little bit too warm in most places for that. So that's a bonus. Tonight, there's still a wreck house wind warning in effect right now on the southwest coast. So winds reaching over 100 kilometers an hour, possibly up to 120. The RCMP did put out an advisory in that area warning drivers, especially those with high-sided vehicles, to exercise caution. And there's still a risk of a thunderstorm tonight in Portabasque along parts of the south coast, possibly as far over east as Canegra. Then by tomorrow, that system, like I mentioned, it's pushing eastward. And so by tomorrow, the thunderstorms that are in Canegra will likely be on the Avalon. So Avalon may experience thunderstorms tomorrow. The whole island, with no exceptions, will see rain tomorrow. Temperatures will be between around 5 degrees in St. Anthony, 13 in the interior, and 10 degrees on the Avalon. Then in Labrador tomorrow, everywhere except for Mackovic will see rain. So Mackovic's the outlier. In Mackovic, it's a mix of sun and cloud tomorrow and 12 degrees. For the remainder of Labrador, temperatures range from around 8 degrees in Nain, 5 degrees in Mary's Harbor, to around 15 degrees in Labrador City tomorrow. So that's it for the short range forecast. Lots of rain. The long range forecast, some areas on the island may get a break from the rain by Thursday. So there could be a cloudy Thursday ahead for most parts of the island. But for the most part, it's likely that after that, the rain comes back and there's a rainy weekend ahead. So it's a good forecast for plants. It's not a great forecast for the clothesline.
0: Fair enough. All right, Sarah, and I don't want to look too far down the long range, but is there any sign of hope in there?
1: Basically, the cloudy Thursday is our hope. I'm sorry to say that, but the hope is that the temperatures are sort of average June, and the plants are happy. There's my silver lining.
0: Fair enough. Okay, well, we'll stand by for more. Thank you so much for this.
1: All right, thank you so much, Chrissy.
0: That is Sarah Blackmore, who, of course, is delivering the rather challenging weather forecast here in behind Ashley Brawweiler. She's going to be along with the rest of the Here and Now crew for 6 o'clock live, 5:30 most parts of Labrador, live on television. And if you can't catch up with the CBC crew then, you can catch up anytime on our CBC NL YouTube page or on CBC Gem. Right now it is 4:11, 3:41 in most parts of Labrador. Oh, the province has certainly lost a legend. Wendy Smallwood, legendary actress from Newfoundland and Labrador, has passed away at the age of 64 years old. So many people across the arts community are sharing beautiful tributes, poetry, memories of the late actress. She wasn't just an actress, of course. She was a pillar in the arts community. Most recently, known for her dramatic role in Nick Sexton's movie Skeet, where she played Mae Skinner, the mother. She's played a lot of dramatic roles over the years, and many of them are being discussed and remembered right now on social media channels. A couple of hours ago, I had a chance to speak with a fellow actress and producer, close friend of hers who is in mourning today, Renee Hackett, in Toronto. I started by offering up our deepest condolences here from the On the Go family and asked her what it's been like to read so many tributes pouring in for Wendy Smallwood.
2: it's obviously so painful to know that she passed away, but to just watch and witness the amount of love around her these past few weeks and the amount of recognition for the uber, like, magnificent talent she was. It's just actually so, it's pure joy to watch that happen, to see so many people who admired her and loved her. And she was just an exceptional human being who just was larger than life, and just such an honor to be like in her orbit and to have such a close friendship with her was wonderful. And I just, it's just, it's beautiful to witness how much admiration people had for her. And I know she felt it, and it was really nice to know that she knew that before she passed away, which is very comforting, you know?
0: What kind of person was she, Renee?
2: She was tenacious, larger than life, like a dog on a bone, a fiercely loyal and beautiful friend, a wonderful mother, a grandmother. She has beautiful granddaughter, Ada, who just meant the world to her. She was a huge member of the arts community. The arts community in St. John's meant so much to her, and she was such a huge part of it and did everything she could. She was always volunteering at LSPU Hall and a part of the St. John's Women's Shorts, so many things. And yeah, it just was iconic. But you see all these words being posted about her, and they're so, it's so true. She's like iconic, legendary, like uber talent, fiercely loyal. And these were all like true attributes and qualities of her. Yeah.
0: I think most people think of Wendy primarily as an actress, but as you point out, mm-hmm. she did everything.
2: Oh, yeah. Yeah. Most arts, people in the arts have had their books done by her. Like, she's a part of, I've seen so many posts where she's helped people, emerging talent on their grants and how to apply for a grant. And she wanted people to succeed, and she really believed in people. And she just was, when she was on your side, I mean, she was really on your side, and she wanted to see all these younger people. She just was so helpful and wanted everyone to just do their best, and you could feel it. And absolutely, well, she was an extraordinary talent as an actor. And just a huge supporter of people in the arts, definitely.
0: On screen and on stage too. I mean, tell us a little bit about some of the roles that stand out in your mind that she's played.
2: Well, I met her in 2017 when I was production coordinating a show here in Toronto. I'm in Toronto at the moment. And I met this woman. I thought, my gosh, she's just magic. We laughed. We immediately clicked. And at that point, she was playing Mary Margaret, her one-woman show, which most people know her for. Brilliant, funny, heartbreaking one-woman show. And then she was in a show that I created called What Odds. And I met a woman in Toronto, and I had a role that I wrote based on this woman, and I knew it was for Wendy.
3: I wanted to die in the bathtub last night. Guess I didn't try hard enough. Jesus, why? Because nobody loves me. My gosh. People love you, I'm sure they do.

0: she want us to do, huh? Starve?
1: Yeah, I guess I heard about the skyrocket in bologna prices.
0: Well, you want me and Bobby out on the streets again? Is that what you want for your mom, huh? Is that what you want for us?
1: Huh? I never said that.
0: No, you want me back in the living room blown off straight.
1: I never...
2: It's so raw. She was just so raw.
1: You want him?
2: And real and authentic and unapologetic as an actor. And it was just truly incredible to work with her and to watch her, yeah, on stage and film for sure.
1: They're making you sick.
0: They're not.
3: I found a clip on YouTube of a show that she had done.
4: Mrs. Jenkins, the lead character, is a mother. Wendy Smallwood feels sure she can play the role.
3: I don't know how long ago it was, Renee, but it was like a reality show she was trying out for a role for a Christmas thing. She was one of three actresses, and she had this one line in it. She said,
5: "The majority of the roles that I've gotten have been like drug addicts, prostitutes, anything else that's extremely dramatic. For some crazy reason, I never get seen as the mother, even though I am a mother. So it'd be kind of fun to explore playing that kind of character."
2: Oh my gosh, she had the best sense of humor. She saw everything for what it was, and she loved to make fun of herself. She had a really good sense of humor. She could take the piss out of herself in a heartbeat. And you too. Yeah, she was great.
3: Was it the drama? Like, what was it, do you think, that attracted her to a role? Because she played some pretty hard ones.
2: Oh gosh, she did. But you know, I don't necessarily think that everyone has the ability to dive that deep sometimes. She just really had an emotional availability as a person and as a performer that was transformative. I don't think everyone can access that sort of joy, that darkness and that light at the same time. And she was just an expert at it. She could go from cackling to sad to deeply hurt to outrageously laughing, and just to watch her work and to work with her it's a gift, you know. Not everyone has it. It's just absolute magic. She just had just a real air of magic about her.
0: I guess somebody loves us after all.
2: So many stories, really. I mean, she was such a lover of her cats, and she was so nice to my dog. She loved my dog. And when we were preparing to do What Odds, you know, she was always there. And there was a great video that I was trying to find, actually, of her. I asked if she could just help me out for a moment, and I ended up taking her to Costco. We always enjoyed going to Costco. I don't know why, but we always ended up in some sort of
0: Betty
4: Cece
2: situation. but she came out shopping for crafts with me, but it ended up, the list was really long.
0: Taxi!
2: And ultimately, in the end, she ended up being shoved into my car with, the most minuscule amount of space, surrounded by boxes and groceries. And oh my God, she was good for anything. She was comical. many a time did she pop into my car. We loved to go for a little drive and have an ice cream cone, and she'd always get in the car with a treat. She always made cookies for everyone at Christmas. She was just, extremely thoughtful.
0: She's just looking, I'm not alone.
2: I'm just happy to know that people are remembering her and honoring her for everything that she was. And it's a very big, deep loss. And yeah, but she lived her life fully. She lived her life so fully. She was so engaged. She was so there. She lived life so authentically, and it showed in her work, and it showed in her community spirit. It showed in her friendship, she was just the brightest light, the biggest star. She was magnificent.
0: They're the cheap ones.
3: That was Renee Hackett speaking with me this afternoon, remembering her friend, Wendy Smallwood. Renee's award-winning series that she referenced and we could hear there is a Bell 5 TV series called What Odds. We also heard clips in there from the movie Skeet, which Wendy had starred in recently. And those are just the tip of the iceberg of films and some of the on-camera work that she has been featured in.

given over the years. Not to mention, of course, her career in theater. Smallwood spent 2 decades in Toronto before finally making the move back home to Newfoundland and Labrador. And we're sending the deepest condolences to Wendy's son, Nate, her family, friends, and her fans. And we asked Renee Hackett if there was a song that we could play. And she suggested this one. Here's Meg Warren.

0: That's Meg Warren with If I Can't Do It the Way I Want, Then I Don't Want to Do It at All. By request from Renee Hackett in honor of Wendy Smallwood. You are listening to On the Go here on CBC Radio 1. I'm Kirsi Holmes. Right now it's 425, 355 in most parts of Labrador. Well, tomorrow, the Transportation Safety Board of Canada will release its report into the Titan implosion. The small and highly controversial submersible went missing while en route to the Titanic wreckage site back in 2023, and all five people on board were killed. Now, we know that six recommendations will be made as a result of the TSB's investigation, and we'll be bringing you the details of that report tomorrow here on the Go. It's an investigation that began immediately back in June of 2023. Here's Kathy Fox, chair of the Transportation Safety Board, speaking with reporters 3 years ago.
1: Now, this morning, TSB investigators boarded the Polar Prince to examine and document the vessel, to collect information from the vessel's voyage data recorder and other vessel systems that contain useful information. We have also begun conducting interviews with the people aboard the vessel. At this point, we are not in a position to provide specific details about the occurrence or about the investigation that are not already in the public domain.
0: Four countries, the United States, Canada, the United Kingdom, and France, all launched investigations into the Titan tragedy. Now, Tom Maddox is an underwater investigator based in New Jersey. Maddox dove down to the Titanic in a submersible back in 2005. It was one of the last manned expeditions prior to OceanGate taking it over in 2021. And CBC spoke with Maddox shortly after the Titan implosion about what investigators would be up against.
2: The debris field itself tells a story. Now, where the parts are, how far apart they are, what direction they're lining in. So hopefully they're copying in situ where the parts are, mapping that, and that itself will tell some kind of an interesting story and give us clues as to what happened. Then, of course, once that's done, then they'll start recovering. And just like in an airline crash, they may try to reassemble the sub to put the parts together like a puzzle and determine where the failure point was. In the case of a massive implosion, that's not going to be an easy task because much of the craft will have disintegrated.
0: That was underwater investigator Tom Maddox speaking with CBC shortly after the Titan implosion in 2023. The TSB will be revealing the findings of its investigation into that tragedy tomorrow and will issue six recommendations. Reporter Ryan Cook will be covering that story and will be bringing us the details as they become available tomorrow here on the Go. So hope you can join us for that. In the meantime, we're keeping an eye on something else. The RCMP, about an hour ago, put out notice of a traffic collision. Both lanes of the Trans-Canada Highway closed approximately 10 kilometers east of Gander as emergency crews respond to a motor vehicle collision there. So expect lengthy delays if you can avoid that. Might want to if you can. We'll give you more details right after the news.
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12: The country music legend Vince Gill is making one record a month for a year to celebrate 50 years as a musician. Vince will tell you why he gave himself that challenge. Also, Vince Gill joined the Eagles a few years ago as their lead singer. He'll tell you the amazing story of his first day on the job.
13: From CBC News, The World This Hour, I'm Martina Fitzgerald. There will be no more Saturday night NHL games on CBC. The owner of Hockey Night in Canada, Rogers, says it has a new programming strategy. Jamie Strachan has details.
14: It's
4: It's the end of an institution. Starting next season, NHL hockey will not air Saturday nights on CBC as part of the iconic Hockey Night in Canada program. CBC introduced live hockey to Canadians in 1952 and has since aired games on Saturday nights as part of a sub-licensing agreement with Rogers, who acquired the Canadian rights in 2013. Michael McKinley is the author of Hockey Night in Canada, 60 Seasons.
10: It was a unifying force in the country. The CBC invented how to tell the story of hockey at the same time, for broadcast.
4: In a joint statement, CBC and Sportsnet said CBC will no longer carry games as Rogers begins a new 12-year television deal with the NHL. Kerry Kaplan, the owner of the sports marketing firm Cosmo Sports and Entertainment, says the decision is a loss.
14: If you ask people what defines CBC, Hockey Night in Canada will be voted first.
4: The CBC says it will focus more on amateur sports going forward. Jamie Strachan, CBC News, Toronto.
13: Legislation introduced today in Ottawa commits more than $4 billion in new funding for drinking water and wastewater infrastructure in First Nations. As Olivia Stefanovich reports, the government's first attempt failed after Parliament was prorogued last year.
15: Every person deserves access to safe drinking water.
13: Indigenous Services Minister Mandy Golmasty reintroducing the First Nations Clean Water Act.
15: Across Canada, there are laws and regulations that set minimum standards for drinking water. But in First Nations communities, there's not.
13: The new bill aims to change that. But unlike the old bill, it won't affirm into law that First Nations have a human right to clean drinking water. Alvin Fidler is the Grand Chief of Anishinaabe Aski Nation in Northern Ontario.
16: You know, I wish that the language on human rights was stronger.
13: Criticism also coming from the Conservative Party's Indigenous Services critic, Billy Morin.
17: To me, the Prime Minister treats First Nations like a risk to be managed.
13: There remain 38 active long-term drinking water advisories in 36 First Nations across the country. Olivia Stefanovich, CBC News, Ottawa. Toronto police say more than two dozen recent shootings are connected. They say young people are being paid to carry out attacks. But as Lisa Xing reports, it's unclear who's hiring them.
18: We see here the recurring and similar modus operandi, and that is criminals for hire.
19: Toronto Police Chief Myron Demke linking 27 Toronto area shootings, including incidents at synagogues and the U.S. consulate in March. Police say they're working with RCMP and the FBI to find out who is hiring the alleged shooters. All young, all recruited through messaging apps.
18: And in order to get paid, they're required to film their attacks.
19: Last week, Toronto Police Constable Mark Pinizzotto was shot and killed during an early morning raid on an apartment building while investigating the shootings. Three people have been arrested since, one of them still unconscious in hospital facing first-degree murder charges, a fourth person still at large. Police say the suspects are sharing the guns being used. They've seized two firearms, both of which came from the U.S. Lisa Xing, CBC News, Toronto.
13: The current Ebola outbreak in the Democratic Republic of the Congo could become the worst ever. That stark warning from the head of Africa's Centers for Disease Control, Dr. Jean Kaseya.
20: If we don't stop this outbreak very soon, it will be even worse than what we had in West Africa.
13: The outbreak that began in 2014 killed more than 11,000 people in Guinea, Liberia, and Sierra Leone. There are currently more than 800 confirmed cases in Congo and nearly 200 deaths. Kaseya says there are tens of thousands of contacts that still need to be traced. And that is your World This Hour. For CBC News, I'm Martina Fitzgerald.
21: And I'm Chrissy Holmes, and you are listening to On the Go here on CBC Radio 1. We're going to be talking about a pretty steep hike in rent and one Mount Pearl tenant who is going to tell us exactly the notice that she recently got. We'll get into that story, plus so much more here as it's a busy news day, no doubt. And, of course, FIFA World Cup still going on in the background. I don't know if you fully realize how techy the games are. And once you get into the details, you start wondering, I mean, what kind of a role is tech actually playing inside of the calls? Our tech columnist, Kara Small, going to be joining us to talk a little bit more about that in our last half hour. Something else we're watching here pretty close. We saw a notice from the RCMP about motor vehicle accidents that is on the Trans-Canada Highway. I'm just checking out the Google heat map here. Quite a backup. Trans-Canada Highway just outside of Gander. So both lanes, according to the RCMP, are currently closed approximately just about 10 kilometers east of Gander. Emergency crews responding to a collision there. And based on some of the Google traffic heat map, looks like the backups are growing. So if you can avoid that, you might want to do so. Once again, about 10 kilometers east of Gander, Trans-Canada Highway. And at this point, the latest that we have, that both lanes of Trans-Canada Highway closed at this time. If you happen to be stuck in traffic there, or if you've got anything you want to let us know about quick, on the go at cbc.ca is how you can email us, but you can always call our studio pretty quick too, 709-722-7111 or 1-800-563-8255. Right now at St. John's, it's about as warm as it's going to get here for the next couple of days. It's 9 degrees, currently mostly cloudy. We're in for some rain, potential for some thundershowers coming up tomorrow. Right now in Gander, it is still pretty mild, 16 degrees. Rain on the way for tomorrow with a high of 7 degrees. Currently in Deer Lake, we've got light rain reported at the airport. It's 13 degrees there. Copy, paste your forecast right into tomorrow. Rain or drizzle with a high of 13. Right now in Happy Valley Goose Bay, light rain coming down. We've got temperature sitting at 13 degrees there. And right now in Labrador City, it's 11 degrees with a light rain shower tomorrow. Chance of showers with a high of 16 degrees. Right now it is 437, 407 in most parts of Labrador. Well, get this. Locks changed. A dramatic raise in rent plus a down payment. Yeah, a Mount Pearl woman says she and her neighbors were delivered an eviction notice back in April when a new owner took possession of their six-unit apartment building and then raised the rent. Now, $1,500 per month might not sound that extreme compared to some of the rental prices going in the metro area, but that new price is $650 more for Robin Sears. So a very dramatic rise. She says the hike was sprung on her and her elderly neighbors without warning. And now they're in panic mode. I spoke with Robin Sears earlier this afternoon.
1: The building was sold, I think, April. And we met the new property management team then. And they came in just to basically take a look at the place because I don't think the owner looked at the building before he purchased it. So they came in and they looked around and we asked questions like, okay, are we going to have to move and blah, blah, blah. And they didn't really give us very much information at that point. So then April the 28th, we all received an eviction notice that just said month to month. That was what was checked off. So I wrote the management company and said, is this an actual eviction notice? We have to be out by July 28th. And he said, no, this is just because the people that they bought the building from had not given them any paperwork. So they wanted all of us just to start fresh August 1st. With a new lease. Okay, so that was fine. They've now recently this past week have come in and changed all the locks in our apartment. And there's only six units in this apartment building. So they've changed all the locks and they've put locks on the two doors to get into the actual building. And so I reached out to Lee from the Sunrise Property Management and just to see like, hey, what's happening? This new lease is coming. What does that mean? And he said, and this was Friday past, he said all of the units are going to be going up to $1,500. And as of right now, we pay $850. And I have been living here. My mother moved in 2008, and I was working on cruise ships at the time. So this was my home base whenever I would come home from the ships. And my mom passed away in 2018, and I took over this apartment with a new lease and my husband's name added to the lease and all that good stuff. And Barb, across the hall from me, she's 77 years old. She has been living here for 31 years. Her niece lives under me. She's been here for 20 years. We have a man downstairs who's disabled, who gets dialysis 3 times a week. And in the bottom, the very bottom apartment, is a young mother and her son. And then there's another apartment that I don't really feel comfortable speaking about if that's okay, because it's kind of like a trap house situation that has been ongoing for quite a number of years.
21: So how would you describe this building for people that aren't familiar with it?
1: It's an old building. We have been dealing with, well, my mom and Barb, we both live on the top floor. So there's only 3 floors. It goes from, there are 3 apartments on one side, 3 apartments on the other side. And they are big. I mean, granted, we paying $850 was a wonderful thing. And that went up last year with the other owners of the building. And it's a 3-bedroom apartment, and it's riddled with mice. And they have known about that for a very long time as well. So it's old. I know that the other units do not look like mine and Barb's, because my mom put so much money into doing up this apartment, and Barb as well, her husband, put a lot of time. Actually, he did a lot of work over here in my apartment as well. So they're basing the condition of our apartment, he said something like, with the standard rate going, it's actually worth $1,800. But because they don't have to do any maintenance except for the mice situation, that they would lower ours to $1,500, mine and Barb's and the other units.
21: Hmm. So what do you get for an extra $650 a month that eventually you
1: place
21: could be
1: to live, basically?
21: Right.
1: Because I asked him if there was any room for negotiation, because we have been here so long, never missed a payment. We take care of each other. This is like a community. You know, Barb, I feel mostly for Barb, because she's 77. She's on her own. She can't even comprehend what is kind of happening. Her husband was the one who pretty much did everything. And now her niece, Nicole, and myself, like, she has a key to my apartment. I have a key to her apartment. She will come in and look on my dog sometimes when I'm going to be away for a little while, while Marco and I teach up at the school. So there's really nothing. Basically, they said they're going to take care of the grounds around, which all the landlords did before, snow clearing and garbage removal. We did receive our new lease. We're the only ones so far who have gotten it, because I requested to have it now. And they also need an $1,100 down payment as of August the 1st. And rent to go up August the 1st to $1,500. If not, we have to be out.
21: Mm-hmm. So what are you going to do? What about Barb and the other tenants? What's everybody going to do?
1: Oh, right now, we're all just in panic mode and kind of in shock, to be quite honest with you, to think after so long that we're now facing having to move or I just really do not know what we're going to do. I know that I reached out to a friend of mine maybe to clean some units for Airbnb to make some extra money. I don't know.
21: So, I mean, what kinds of conversations have you had with the new property manager? Have you brought your concerns to them?
1: Yes.
21: What have they told you?
1: They've just told us that, unfortunately, this is what the owner wants, and he's not willing to negotiate.
21: It's a lot of money to come up with for, I mean, if you stay, you still have to come up with another $1,100 plus your $1,500.
1: Plus my $1,500, yeah.
21: And then if you go... I mean,
1: I've been looking. There is nowhere to go. The housing situation is ridiculous. Just the fact of the cost of moving alone, then coming up with that first and last month, I'm very overwhelmed.
21: And some might say $1,500 is reasonable for a three bedroom, right?
1: Yeah.
21: A lot more than you're paying now, though.
1: Exactly. It's absolutely reasonable. There's no question about it. But the fact that there's no time, we've been told now that we have to pay that or get out. I don't know how that is right. I mean, I don't think we have any rights. And I think a lot of people in Newfoundland are facing this situation right now.
21: What do you think should be done about this?
1: Well, I think that there should definitely be a cap on what landlords can raise the rent to. I mean, a 76.5% increase seems absolutely astronomical to me. And to Barb, who is on a fixed income, Nicole is by herself. She works full time. We work full time. We're working our butts off and for, you know, nothing. And I mean, we looked at houses. We've been looking at houses for the past couple of years and the war, the bidding war for the homes. And to be quite honest with you, Marco's parents are in America. So renting for us is the most logical choice for us because eventually I will think we will have to go and take care of my in-laws eventually when they become of age. So you're absolutely right. The $1,500 is not a big jump, but to us it is and everybody in the building.
21: Robin, thank you so much for this.
1: Thank you very much.
21: That's Robin Sears. She rents an apartment in a 6-unit complex in Mount Pearl. And come August, as you heard, her rent is going up by $650 a month. Now, On the Go has been in communication with Sunrise Property Management, the building's new owner, and it has yet to provide a comment about its decision to raise the rent in Sears' building by more than 76%. You are listening to On the Go here on CBC Radio 1. Bloomsday, the commemoration and celebration of life of Irish writer James Joyce, is observed annually on this day. It's named after Leopold Bloom, the protagonist of Joyce's 1922 novel, Ulysses, which took place on one day, Thursday, June 16th, 1904. And Bloomsday, of course, celebrated worldwide. And if you're in Dublin, the celebrations known as the Bloomsday Festival are the full week long. But in Montreal, they only last 5 days.

0: I was Samantha Crane with Bloomsday. Right now it's 4:52, 4:22 in most parts of Labrador. You are listening to On the Go here on CBC Radio 1. I'm Chrissy Holmes. Well, the Nickel Film Festival is turning 26 years old next week. The annual festival will screen dozens of local and international independent films, but it also aims to teach the art of filmmaking through various workshops and film challenges. Now, the Nickel is where a lot of local filmmakers go to get their start. And among this year's lineup is Striking Out the Boys, a documentary which follows the story of Jada Lee of St. John's, the first female athlete to play baseball in the Canada Games. Jada's success is a story that we've been following here at CBC Newfoundland and Labrador in recent years.
1: Our special guest to throw out today's ceremonial first pitch made history at the Canada Summer Games Monday by becoming the first female to play in the male baseball competition since it began in 1967.
2: What's the enduring memory that you're going to take home with you?
3: Definitely pitching the first pitch at the Jays game, for sure.
2: Oh, really?
3: Yeah.
2: Okay.
1: Jada, it's your pitch.
3: My older brothers always played growing up, and my dad coached them, so I'd just be at the field a lot when I was a kid. He coached me all the way growing up until, like, 2 years ago, and he always brought me and my brothers down to the field and stuff.
4: The first time that I really got to see Jada play was probably 4 years ago when she first came to our very first tryout camp when she was 12 years old, and immediately I was impressed with her skill as a pitcher and her work effort and attitudes.
3: When I was younger, there was a tournament. The other team was like over there laughing or whatever, and then the coach was even like saying stuff, and then the first batter, I struck them out.
5: Can you talk about how special this is for her to be the first female player on a male team in the Canada Games?
4: She is a special player, and not because she's female, simply because she's good. Jada is a phenomenal pitcher. Her attitude and calmness on the mound, her fastball speed, which is in the low 80s, her mix of her curveball. She's, very confident, and that confidence carries over in their executions.
3: Yeah, I've gotten a bunch of messages from, like, younger girls, especially on, like, Instagram or Facebook, saying, like, they bought tickets to come watch me, or, like, they can't wait to see me play, or stuff like that. It'll definitely be a good memory.
0: Well, here's another good memory for young baseball star Jada Lee. Her story is the subject of a documentary called Striking Out the Boys. The documentary is going to be making its world debut at this year's Nickel Film Festival. And the CBC's Max Bracco spoke with the director, writer, and producer Kelly Meadis earlier today.
6: The film really follows Jada Lee. It came to my attention when she was chosen to be on the Newfoundland baseball team for the Canada Games, and that she was going to be the first female to ever play baseball at the Canada Games. So her story really interested me because my daughter was about the same age at the time, and I thought about all of the things that she had to go through to be able to be that first woman to play at the Canada Games in baseball.
7: And can you tell us about how the process of making that documentary was like?
6: It was good. Like in all documentaries, there's a lot of research to do, but I was very lucky that I reached out to Jada's family and Jada, and they were on board to be part of the documentary. And then collecting home movies from her family, reaching out to different professional associations, the Canadian Baseball Hall of Fame, and they were all very, very helpful. And Jada is such a great symbol for young girls, for young boys, for anyone who has a dream that's potentially not the traditional dream, and she just went for it.
7: And I understand that you also interviewed and featured some other women in male-dominated sports.
6: Yeah.
7: Tell me how that felt as a woman yourself. How, like, was it empowering at all?
6: Yeah. I just think it's really difficult for women to be in sport, and the attention, the negative attention that sometimes comes with that. We interviewed a lot of... a few little girls and young teenagers, and they all talked about how they were making their place in sport, and they were just doing what they wanted to do. And I just find it's really inspiring and really hopeful for these younger generations of girls and boys just going after their dream and doing what they want to do. We were very lucky to be in contact with the Professional Women's Baseball League that just started, and hearing their stories too. These incredible baseball players who have probably all played on male-dominated teams, and how they just kept going and are now, you know, the top female baseball players in the world.
7: And world premiere for this film. Wow, yeah. Tell us about that.
6: Well, I love The Nickel. I've been part of different films that have played here in the past. And 2 years ago, my first short film, Menopause, played here. So I have a connection to this film festival. I'm really excited for everyone to see this film. I know there's a lot of people in the sports community here in Newfoundland, in the baseball community, who are going to come out and support Jada and support all these other young baseball players.
0: That was Kelly Meadis, the woman behind Striking Out the Boys, a documentary about St. John's baseball player Jada Lee. And she was speaking there with CBC's Max Bacco just this afternoon. And you heard there how Lee made history back in 2022 as the first ever female to play baseball in the Canada Games. Well, Jada's jersey and the ball that she threw for her first pitch, both on display in the Canadian Baseball Hall of Fame. No big deal. So huge congratulations to Meadis, to Lee, and Striking Out the Boys. If you're going to be in St. John's, going to have its premiere at the LSPU Hall coming up on Sunday, June 28th. 7 o'clock is screening time. It's all part of the Nickel Film Festival. And I'm grateful to have been invited to moderate the discussion for that feature documentary. And I'll let you know, tickets are available now, but they are going to sell out quick. So if you want to go, now's the time. Up next, it is time for the news.
8: This is CBC News for Newfoundland and Labrador. I'm Andrew Hawthorne. The province has filed a request to intervene in the Canada Industrial Relations Board hearing to ensure Marine Atlantic remains an essential service. Unifor, which represents 700 Marine Atlantic employees, wants the board to revisit the 2004 decision taking away the right to strike. The province says while it respects the collective bargaining process, Marine Atlantic is too vital a link for transporting food, fuel, and medical supplies, among other services. Premier Tony Wakeham compared the ferry service to the Trans-Canada Highway as an essential link. Meanwhile, the deputy mayor of Port-au-Basque says people in his community aren't feeling anger or fear about the Marine Atlantic situation, but they are feeling a bit out to sea. Richard Spencer says the community has been through a lot lately and is resilient, but they need time to adapt to whatever the outcome of the labor dispute is going to be.
9: Even a reduction in service will create uncertainty for our businesses, our residents, because much of our economy and daily life depend on that reliable transportation link. So when there is uncertainty, we often feel the impacts first and most directly.
8: Spencer says that the bargaining process is one that he respects, as well as the workers, and the right to negotiate a fair agreement as well. But he says he hopes that that agreement is reached sooner rather than later. The City of St. John's has released its 2026 economic report for the metro area. That includes CBS, Mount Pearl, and Paradise, amongst others. And while the economy is expected to grow, so is inflation. Mayor Danny Breen says the major driver of the growth is oil and gas, but tariffs and global conflict are creating uncertainty for the future. And because of the rising cost of fuel, Breen says the price of things like groceries will continue to rise because most of the province's goods have to be shipped.
10: Those rising prices are really creating problems for individuals who are trying to continue on and pay their monthly bills, and we expect that will continue through this year.
8: Breen says the city is trying to keep things affordable for residents by keeping taxes down and investing in public transit. But he says the city's budget is also feeling the crunch, with things like road salt, for example, skyrocketing in price. Nearly a year has passed now since wildfire tore through Conception Bay North, consuming homes and ravaging the land. Now, residents have returned to the North Shore and are trying to move forward. CBC's Daryl Roberts reports.
11: It's become a familiar sound on the North Shore. Residents are rebuilding after last summer's wildfire destroyed over 200 homes.
12: It's been devastating and heartbreaking.
11: That's Jo Hogan in Western Bay. She lost her home to the fire, but now she's rebuilding and getting ready to move in.
13: You know, I just can't wait to go home and go to bed. I just want to go home and go to bed.
11: There's a renewed sense of hope on the North Shore, but still a lot of cleanup to do. Small Point, Broad Cove, Blackhead, Adams Cove councillor Mark Plowman says there's too much debris for the town to handle by itself.
14: The amount we're getting this year is unbelievable, and so we don't really have the capacity to do that right now, so we're working on solutions to that problem.
11: There's also a feeling of anxiety about this year's forest fire season and whatever else the future may bring. But like the green grass peeking up between burnt out trees, these communities are resilient. Daryl Roberts, CBC News, Adams Cove.
8: The lifting of the winter fuel price freeze across parts of Labrador has sent fuel prices there skyrocketing. The Public Utilities Board raised the price of gas by 38.8 cents a liter in the area of Labrador, from the Straits to Red Bay, as well as southern Labrador, including Lodge Bay and Pinson's Arm. In Cartwright and central Labrador, the price went up 40.8 cents a liter. The freeze happens each fall because of difficulty getting fuel to the region. Prices are set and frozen until the spring, when deliveries resume. Finally, a note to listeners in the St. John's region and in the Northeast Avalon generally. There has been technical issues with CBC's main FM antenna on Kenmount Hill. We've switched to a backup antenna that's running at reduced power. That means you may have noticed a weaker signal or some static in some places. Crews are working to fix that issue and get us back to full power. But you can also find CBC Radio 1 on the AM dial at 6:40 a.m. or download the free CBC News app or listen at cbc.ca/listen. That's your CBC News. I'm Andrew Hawthorne.
0: Thanks, Andrew. I'm Chrissy Holmes. You're listening to On the Go here on CBC Radio 1. And yeah, what a bunch of wind always in Rec House. But we do have a Rec House wind warning. In fact, looks like that's going to be the case right up till midnight. And, you know, with those winds blowing again, we're going to get Lockie McDougall on the line, his grandson. He's actually the grandson of the man that they call the human weather vane. We'll find out how they do it. It's so much more. Also, oh, relax, it'll all work out, not a big deal, right? That was the advice of Canada's ambassador to the United States recently. Mark Wiseman said not to be overly concerned about a looming trade deal deadline on July the 1st, but should we take his advice? We're going to hear one expert's take on that. So we've got some cooler weather on the way, no doubt. So enjoy this beautiful evening while you can. Currently in St. John's, temperatures parked at 9 degrees. We got rain on the way tomorrow. A little lightning bolt going through the forecast. A risk of a thunderstorm in the afternoon by the looks of the latest forecast run. 10 to 15 millimeters in the forecast with a high of 7 degrees. Right now in Gander, temperatures still clinging to 16. It's going to drop tomorrow, though. A high of 7 degrees with about 10 to 20 millimeters of rain on the way. Foggy patches too. And that's the story. It'll bounce back by the time we get closer to the weekend, at least for Gander. Right now in Deer Lake, we've got some light rain coming down. It's 13 degrees. More of the same tomorrow. Rain or drizzle with a high of 13. Right now in Happy Valley, Goose Bay, light rain as well, 13 degrees. Tomorrow, a high of 12 degrees with some rain on the way. Looks like 10 to 15 millimeters. And yeah, that's going to be the story as you get toward the weekend. Right now in Labrador City, let me just go back here. Yeah, just heading out to Labrador City. Right now, it's we've got some light rain coming down. It's 11 degrees still. More periods of rain coming tonight. And then tomorrow, a chance of showers with a high of 16 degrees. It's 5:07 or right now 4:37 in most parts of Labrador. And yeah, howling winds in Rackhouse today. Truckers are being warned to steer clear as winds are forecast to reach 120 kilometers per hour.

0: Well, if this were back in the days of the Newfoundland trains, when, of course, there weren't smartphones or a million and one weather apps, yep, it would be up to one man only. They'd be looking to for the forecast, the human weather vane, as iconically depicted in that song. It's Lachie McDougall. They say Lachie had a sixth sense when it came to telling, you know, when the gales were going to blow along the Codroy Valley, a task he performed for 30 years, right up until he died in 1965. The trains are long gone, of course, but the legend of Lachie McDougall lives on. Sherry Ryan's song, of course, has certainly helped to get it out to a modern audience. And his grandson, who shares his name, joins us on the line right now from Port au Basque. Well, hello, Lachie McDougall.
1: Hello, how are you today?
0: I'm doing pretty good. How are you?
1: Not too bad. I'm inside, so it's all good.
0: So you're not, I understand you're not too far down the road from Rec House. How's she blowing there today?
1: It's pretty windy out here today. It's forecasted at 120, and according to Facebook, we have quite a few vehicles over the road again today.
0: Oh, what's happened?
1: I think there's a travel trailer, for one, for sure. I've seen pictures of upside down just south of Rec House.
0: Yeah. And okay, so let's talk about your grandfather here, the man, of course, you're named after. I know you didn't get to meet him, before he passed on. But what have you heard from family members about his talent for predicting the wind?
1: Well, he had certain signs and things that he looked for. The mountains were one. My dad always said he would look at the mountains, and if they looked close.
0: Oh, Lachie, we lost you. You dropped out for a minute, but you're back. Keep going.
1: Sorry?
0: Your sound, so, yeah.
1: Yeah, so my dad would tell me, my grandfather would always look for signs. He would look at the mountains, and if the mountain looked close or up in your face or if it looked dark, that was warning signs. It was bad weather coming. So he had all these little sayings, I guess, and signs that he would look for to indicate when the winds were going to be strong.
0: It's so fascinating. And with pretty good accuracy too, right?
1: Yeah, he would. For the handsome sum of $25 a month, that's what the railway paid him to be their human wind gauge.
0: $25 a month?
1: Yeah.
0: So, I mean, was that decent back in the day, or what did he make
1: of that? I bought a bucket of salt beef today for $34, so that wouldn't get you very far today.
0: Okay, so he was like the human weather forecaster, just kept on retainer there.
1: Yeah, and when he passed, my grandmother took it over for a couple of years, and before she moved to Port au Basque.
0: Hmm. Okay, I haven't heard about your grandmother's skills. Tell us more about her.
1: Well, I guess she would have picked up on some of his traits living with him for all those years and listening to his signs, much the same as my dad and his siblings would have picked up on it. But when he passed away, the railway had her carry out what he used to do before he passed away. She did it for a couple of years before moving out of the Rec House to Port au Basque.
0: So, Lachie, does this gift go on? Are you able to do what your grandfather did?
1: No, I can't say I have those abilities. My wife is from Saskatchewan, and when I make predictions, she laughs at me. But I do pick up on some things my dad says. My dad, I think, has some of those skills, and so does his siblings. But I can't say that I have them, unfortunately, no.
0: So for your dad and his siblings, how do those skills show up?
1: Well, it could be the calmest of days, and he'll say, you know, there's rain coming. There's, you know, the signs on the river is that rain is coming. And he has a buddy that he relies on too, and they'll talk about the moon and how the moon affects the weather, and it's a lot to comprehend and understand and keep all together, but they seem to have a way of doing it, and it's a little bit beyond me.
0: Sounds like it really was a full-time job, constantly watching.
1: Well, in a lot of cases, living in a rec house, you had to kind of know when things were going to happen, because if you didn't, things would blow away. My dad told
0: Lockie, it's
1: walking out the door.
0: Sorry, we dropped we heard right up to my dad.
1: Oh, my dad tells a story of his sibling who walked out the front door and the wind took him and pitched him over against a fence. So if you weren't prepared for the wind and got ready for it, then there was going to be trouble, you know?
0: Mm. Lockie, I wonder if there was an incident where, you know, the railway got your grandfather on retainer. I mean, what happened that got them recruiting his services full time?
1: Well, they had a train blow off the track, for one. And I guess that was costly. So I guess they didn't want to be taking chances after that. And I don't know if there was a specific incident for sure, but it would make sense to me that once you lose one train, you want to make sure you don't lose another. Oh, yeah. So I'm guessing that would have been, you know, the reason for his hiring.
0: I understand that you recently recorded a video for the Railway Heritage Museum about your grandfather. I mean, can you tell us a little bit about that and what it meant to you to share your grandfather, your namesake story?
1: Yeah, well, I've had his namesake obviously all my life, but as of late, it's it's been I guess a little bit more prominent. People are wondering about my grandfather's almost as though his name is coming back to popularity again. But I was invited to do an interview with a tourism initiative called Unfound, focused on the west coast of Newfoundland. And so I met with the company that was contracted out to do that, and we did, I think it was 4 hours of footage that was cut down to a 3-minute video. I think it's called Unfound Portobas Heritage Museum, I think is what it's called. And so, yeah, it was quite an interesting experience. It was a little bit about the rec house, because the museum houses a lot of my grandfather's history there.

0: No, I can't say there is no other than name.
1: And a lot of stories, I would say, Lucky.
0: Yeah, it's interesting hanging out with my dad's older siblings. Now most of them have passed along now, but hanging around with them and getting stories, hearing stories about my grandfather, and he was a trapper, and hearing those stories, it's kind of nice. It's nostalgic.
1: I'm so happy you share this with us here today, Lockie. And of course, we think of you and your grandfather every time we see that wreck house wind warning in effect.
0: No worries. And it's on today.
1: Oh boy. Well, listen, take care. Thank you so much for telling us about this.
0: No worries. Have a great day.
1: You too.
0: Bye-bye.
1: That's Lockie McDougall, who we reached live in Port-au-Basque, where we do have a wreck house wind warning in effect. Well, nearby. Looks like those southeasterlies is going to be gusting up to 120 kilometers per hour right through the night tonight. And here's Flower Hill.

Sherry Rhyme, Front and Flower Hill there with Stop the Trains about Lachie McDougall. Right now it's 522, 452 Atlantic time. And you're listening to On the Go here on CBC Radio 1. Canada's ambassador to the U.S. is advising Canadians to be a little less, quote, obsessed as the July 1st deadline for CUSMA renewals approaches. Mark Wiseman made the comment yesterday, adding that people should, quote, take a deep breath, relax,

0: End quote. But some say there's plenty of uncertainty around the future of the Continental trade deal. So joining us here with more now is Viet Vu, Manager of Economic Research at the DAIS at Toronto Metropolitan University. Hello, Viet.
1: Good afternoon, Chrissy.
0: Okay, so who was Wiseman telling to relax, to chill out? I mean, was it the public, the business community of Canada? Like, who was it?
1: Yeah, look, so the ambassador is new to his job, and he's not a career diplomat, right? So we probably should expect some of his words to be less polished than what we're often used to when a diplomat talk. But I do believe he was trying to assure Canadians and Canadian business communities that we shouldn't be more worried than we already were. Whether we should be fully relaxing or not, I think that's a different question, especially given the reality of the situation.
0: Yeah. So, I mean, what happens if we do reach July 1st and there's no deal in place?
1: Well, CUSMA, the initial agreement, was struck in 2020 and it had a 16-year term with a mandatory check-in 6 years into it. That's a July date there. And that check-in is to determine whether everyone wants to renew the agreement for another 16 years or whether to engage in a year-by-year negotiation while keeping that original agreement intact. Given all indications, it looks like the US and Canada and Mexico will be going with that second route of a year-by-year renegotiations. And look, I know that the US has been threatening Canada, but the reality becomes that any country can in fact pull out at any time given a 6-month notice, and it's indicative that they haven't done so.
0: Okay, so it... Will the lack of renewal, I mean, is there a risk here of creating economic uncertainty?
1: Well, the good news here, even though it's actually really bad news, the uncertainty is already here. And the choice to start the talks will make little change to that uncertainty that's already been percolating in the Canadian economy. And that's because the market will be wise to the fact that the US, despite rhetoric, knows that CUSMA works. And the market also knows that any significant modification to the agreement will need US congressional approval, who is in no mood to grant such. And so the uncertainty that has been the result of general trade anxiety, that's not going to get worse. But that's not to say it's good either. Those commodity-specific tariffs are there, and given how long those have gone, the reality is that market has already priced those in for better or for worse.
0: So, you know, and I'm thinking of Canadian sectors facing the steep tariffs like steel, lumber. What is Canada's strategy when it comes to some of those sectors?
1: Well, providing relief for those sectors was a conversation that started quite some time ago. In fact, ever since Mark Carney first took office. We all remember last summer when talks to remove those sector-specific tariffs were partly responsible for the rollback of the digital services tax that mostly impacted US tech giants. Those talks can and have happened outside of CUSMA, but I do think our current strategy is to leverage the CUSMA discussions to end up with some additional agreements on top of CUSMA to address those supposed trade irritants that are raised by the Americans.
0: And I mean, speaking of that, I mean, what do we know about the current status of CUSMA discussions?
1: From what we understand, talks are still in a very early stages where preliminary bilateral conversations between the three countries have occurred, where Canada's negotiation team is also likely getting input from the new council the Prime Minister struck 2 months ago that involved folks like Erin O'Toole. Lots of those conversations, though, will be shrouded in the dark, and that's for good reasons. Negotiators are a lot more candid with each other when they know that what they say won't get leaked to the public. So we may never get to see into the room where it happened, and we have to be comfortable with that.
0: You know, we've heard Alberta Premier Danielle Smith say that Trump's, quote, moonshot statements, like, you know, threats of additional tariffs are just part of his strategy, just a test, right? See how far he can push. But how much can we trust Trump when he says that he doesn't want to renew CUSMA?
1: Not at all, and I agree with Premier Smith here, right? It will be important for us to ignore the noise and see the reality that the US values trading with Canada. Look at the fact that since the war in Iran, oil exports to the US has skyrocketed in value to recent action that eases some, though not all, of the tariffs that impact the steel industry in Canada. So Donald Trump and Republican Party is up for an election in November where they're widely expected to lose control of Congress. So we should be patient to see how this plays out and whether his rhetoric in fact softens or not.
0: Via, what are you going to be watching for here in the days to come?
1: Well, there'll be a lot. The G7 is in fact currently happening, and we'll continue to see the reporting on the sidebars, the hot mic moments and the intrigues that takes place. But one other file that I'm certainly following is the new directive by the United States to ban the export of an AI model that is created by a company called Anthropic. Now, the way that it will show up in trade is because digital trade between US and Canada was already slated to be a big conversation point, where in fact there are a lot of Canadian scientists and engineers who work in Anthropic to help improve such a model, where their access to that model is now in question. So I expect the discussions surround that AI export and AI conversation to ramp up as well.
0: Really interesting. Viet, thank you so much for this.
1: Thank you.
0: That is Viet Vu, Manager of Economic Research at the DAIS at Toronto Metropolitan University. And Viet was speaking with us live on the line from Toronto. 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And coming up a little bit here on the show, building the Great Northern Trail Network has been a labor of love thanks to many communities on the Northern Peninsula. And now it is being widely recognized as part of a cross-Canada network. We'll talk about it.
2: 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And revitalizing a campaign that started 45 years ago.
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4: I'm Anand Ram. Details of a gun-for-hire network that targeted the U.S. consulate and synagogues in the Greater Toronto area. Young people recruited, guns shared, even video proof of the hits. We'll tell you the latest on the investigation that may cross borders. Coming up on Your World tonight at 6, 6:30 in Newfoundland.
5: From CBC News, The World This Hour, I'm Martina Fitzgerald. New bail reform legislation is now the law of the land in Canada. Bill C-14 makes it harder for violent and repeat offenders to get bail, and it increases requirements for consecutive sentences. As Rafi Bujikanian reports, it comes after years of requests from the provinces and police forces to change the system.
6: We've taken a major step forward.
7: Justice Minister Sean Fraser on the announcement his major bail reform package has passed both the House of Commons and the Senate. It's designed to crack down on bail, introducing reverse onus rules for repeat and violent offenders, meaning it will be on them to demonstrate why they should be released. Fraser says it requires courts to consider consecutive sentencing for some types of crimes.
6: Whether that's auto theft or home invasion, whether it's extortion.
7: The legislation's passage raises more questions about other areas of the justice system, namely incarceration capacity and a lack of judges. Fraser says provinces may have to increase spaces for detention, and he says his government plans to nominate more judges in coming weeks. There is currently a vacancy for about 24 judges on federal benches. Rafi Bujikanian, CBC News, Ottawa.
5: The federal government has announced a $4.6 billion investment in building clean water infrastructure in First Nations communities. Indigenous Services Minister Mandy Golmasty tabled the bill, saying it establishes standards for drinking water and wastewater. She says First Nations leadership will be essential in determining strong water systems that will meet the unique needs of each community.
8: This bill puts that leadership at its center. It affirms that First Nations' inherent right to self-determination includes control over decisions on water and related infrastructure on their lands.
5: This is not the first time the Liberal government has tabled clean water legislation. A previous attempt in 2023 died when Parliament was prorogued. Canada's Competition Bureau is turning its attention to the country's food supply chain. It says competition plays an important role in keeping prices in check and giving Canadians more choice. To ensure that, it will look for potential competition shortfalls in several areas, including everything from production, transportation, and distribution to pricing practices and shrinkflation. Canadians are invited to share their views through an online form by the end of July. Toronto police say recent shootings in and around the city are related through what they call a multi-layered gun-for-hire network. They include incidents at synagogues and at the U.S. consulate in March. Police have arrested three people and seized two firearms. Chief Myron Demkew says young people are being recruited to carry out the shootings.
9: And in order to get paid, they're required to film their attacks. Who is paying for this? This is what we are trying to determine, including by working with our RCMP and FBI colleagues.
5: Last week, a Toronto officer was shot and killed during a raid as part of an investigation into the shootings. A 19-year-old, one of the suspects in custody, has been charged with first-degree murder. A fourth suspect is still at large. The CBC will no longer carry NHL games.
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5: Rogers, the owner of Sportsnet, acquired Hockey Night in Canada 12 years ago, but the public broadcaster continued to broadcast games under an agreement between the two networks. Now Sportsnet says it has a new programming strategy, but it will continue to deliver hockey on Saturday nights. And there's an update on a marsupial on the loose in Montreal's South Shore. Wildlife officials have confirmed it is a kangaroo. They have located the animal, and they're urging people to stay away from the kangaroo as they can become aggressive if they feel threatened. The animal, named Joey, appears to have escaped from a stable in the area where it was possibly being kept illegally. And that is your World This Hour. For CBC News, I'm Martina Fitzgerald.
0: Thanks, Martina. I'm Chrissy Holmes. You're listening to On the Go here on CBC Radio 1. Coming up, we're talking all about World Cup. And yeah, it's called a beautiful game, but it ain't so technically simple these days. We're going to be looking a little bit closer at all of the tech involved with the World Cup right now. It's going to blow your mind, really. Our tech columnist, Takara Small, going to join us to talk more about that. Plus, it is being recognized as part of a cross-Canada network, the biggest of its kind in the world, building on the Great Northern Trail Network. We're going to get into that in just a moment, too. Paula Gale, host of the broadcast, is here in studio first, though. Hey, Paula.
11: Hi, Chrissy. We are still talking about Northern Cod. The Federal Fisheries Minister made the announcement this past Friday. The total allowable catch is up 55%. But we're still hearing fallout from Labrador. The MP for Labrador, who is also a Liberal, as is Joanne Thompson, of course, he's not pulling any punches when it comes to his concerns about these allocations. He's very, very critical of how his or how, you know, the department has divided Northern Cod for people in Labrador. We're going to hear from him. And we're going to dig real deep into some history. There is a place on the Burren Peninsula, Little St. Lawrence, a place called Turpin's Island, where an archaeological dig is just cluing up for the season. We're going to hear all about that. Everything from Basque tiles to nails from France, stuff from England. It's like fishing history over the years.
0: Love this. Okay, I'm in. All right, looking forward to hearing this, Paula. Thank you so much.
11: Thanks, Chrissy.
0: That's Paula Gale, host of the broadcast. And stay with us because she's got that fresh edition of the program coming up right after the news at 6. That's 5:30 in most parts of Labrador right here on CBC Radio 1. Well, the Trans-Canada Trail is just a little bit longer today, but it did not happen overnight. A group of nature-loving outdoor enthusiasts have long been pushing to have a portion of the Great Northern Peninsula included as part of the longest multi-use trail system in the world. Now, more than 200 kilometers of trail in their neck of the woods is considered part of the TCT. Here now is Carolyn Stokes. I spoke with Ryan Patey of the Great Northern Trail Association earlier today.
12: We've put in a lot of work to get this happen. We've come together and made a whole collection of trails into a whole network, the Great Northern Trail Network, and involved each and every community in the region that the trails meander in and out of, collected them into one network. Put it all together and officially signed with MOUs through communities and partner organizations. And after that, and being part of, you know, one solidified trail network that's built from, you know, that's a sustainable quality trail network. We've approached TransCanada Trail and told them what's here and what's the offer. And we think this could be a valuable addition into their trail system.
13: And then what happened? How did they respond to your pitch?
12: Quite well, actually. I think it was a little quick boots on the ground by one of their members, realizing what was going on here. And we, you know, I think we had all the right answers for the questions. They were quite amazed at what was here when one of the guys actually came up to see one of our flagship trails. But it also opens up opportunities for funding coming from a national partner. So, like, you know, that's money injected directly back into our economy, like nationally, like that otherwise wouldn't have come here. So, I mean, you know, it opens up a world of opportunities. I mean, there's national recognition now. So, I mean, that means more people get to see it. And it also means more funding. Like, we've got two employees because of TransCanada Trail.
13: Tell me more about the people that were involved. You mentioned like bringing the communities together. I imagine there was like physical work that needs to be done on these trails to maintain them to a certain degree. Can you talk to me about how many people have been part of this and what you needed to do to make this happen?
12: Basically, it's from our start, just a group of like-minded individuals, a group of friends just got together in my garage one night. Seen the state of our hometown trails, thought they could be something better because we all liked hiking. So we got together in my garage, formed an organization, started out advising one trail building group to build the Iceberg Trail on sustainable trail building techniques and getting that rolling. We gained a reputation from there with St. Anthony Basin Resources Incorporated, and were able to employ our own trail builders as well, building other trails, and it kind of just took off from there.
13: It's clearly a labor of love, but like how much work, you know, blood, sweat, and tears work you have to put into to making this trail as beautiful as it is.
12: I can't tell you how many hours if I've put in. It's probably it's a crazy amount, but 40 hours a week for 18 weeks would be for about a dozen trail builders is what physical labor has gone into building these trails and keeping them up to where they are.
13: So tell me why.
12: We just love the outdoors. We grew up going outside. We grew up wandering in the land and exploring and giving people the opportunity to explore what we've explored, and a place to go, a designated place to go and to see there, but feel you get a real connection with nature. Just to see what's going on, just to be able to see the wildlife, see the icebergs. It's so good for your mental health. It's so good for your physical health. I mean, hiking, there's all kinds of studies that show that hiking is great for those things. And, you know, we're also able to mountain bike on some of these trails as well, and running and these things. It just opens up a world of opportunity. Otherwise, you wouldn't be able to get to see certain things that you would normally see. The advantages from some of these trails are just phenomenal. Being able to see certain wildlife and whales and icebergs and these things pass by that you would, you know, you'd only be able to normally see if you were in your vehicle and parked at a certain area, or maybe got it in a boat or something. It's truly special. Gives you a connection with the land for sure.
0: Ryan Patey with the Great Northern Trail Association there, speaking with my colleague Carolyn Stokes earlier today from St. Anthony. Here's a theme from TransCanada Highwaymen.

0: Trans-Canada Highwaymen there with the theme from Trans-Canada Highwaymen. Well, while we're still in highway mode here, you know, if you're doing a summer road trip, chances are you're going to pass by something real big, like maybe a giant goose in Wawa or a giant moose in Goobies. Canada is a land of majestic landscapes, cities, and roadside attractions, more than 1,500 of them across the country, in fact. And as CBC producer Jenny DeRosio finds out, keeping all those fiberglass animals in formal wear isn't cheap.
1: It's a Thursday afternoon in Drumheller, Alberta. There's a world-famous paleontology museum nearby. But this crowd is standing in a downtown parking lot. So what are they here for?
2: The dinosaur, come on. I didn't know that. I thought Dinosaur Park was here, but then I just followed the tourist information.
3: Yeah.
2: And I seen this big guy, so I had to stop and take a picture.
1: Tyra is a 25-meter tall fiberglass T-Rex. She's mean, she's green, and she makes for a great selfie.
4: Huge dinosaur! We tried to have it in the camera, but we must go long away to put it in.
1: During the summer months, Tyra gets close to 1,000 visitors a day in a town of 8,000 people. That's what big things are designed to do. Get road trippers to pull over. And towns have been doing it for decades.
5: So where this started was Route 66 was one of the first major road networks in the United States, going basically Chicago to L.A., right?
1: Wayne Smith is a professor of tourism at Toronto Metropolitan University. He says back in the 50s, towns along American highways wanted to cash in on motorists. But they had a problem. To catch the eye of speeding drivers, they had to stand out.
5: So they would create this large attraction that could almost be seen by the interstate to try to pull people off the interstate into their town.
1: They built towering neon signs and giant blue whales to reel people in. Because Wayne says research shows when you stop, you spend.
5: There have been different studies. So basically for every hour you stop, you're probably going to be spending between $100 and $150.
1: But it's not just about money. It's also about marketing. Joe Pavelka teaches tourism at Mount Royal University in Calgary. He says roadside attractions help put small towns on the map and into your Auntie Cheryl's Instagram feed.
6: Every year, folks are going to want to get photographed with it. And they're going to send it off and say, oh my goodness, I was in Wawa and here's the world's biggest goose.
1: But Joe says these attractions aren't always a giant slam dunk. Someone has to keep these big guys looking good, and that can come with a big price tag.
6: And I think that's when towns have a lot of hard questions and a lot of hard conversations.
1: Take the world's largest hockey stick in Duncan, British Columbia. After decades of decay and being drilled by woodpeckers, it was falling apart. The cost of fixing it was pegged at over $1 million. And the community had other things it needed to buy.
6: They have to weigh the benefit of, you know, dropping $300,000-$500,000, in some cases upwards of $1 million, on revitalizing that particular icon relative to some other initiative.
1: In the end, the big stick got chopped into tchotchkes. In Drumheller, Tyra's days may be numbered two. The Chamber of Commerce just spent $300,000 to fix her up, and they don't want a babysitter anymore. By 2030, Tyra could be going the way of the dinosaur. Until then, people like Ananda Roy are still making their pilgrimage to see her and paying the $5 to climb up her insides for a look out of her big gaping mouth.
7: Yeah, it was pretty worth it. Like, this is a great view behind me. And, you know, I'm in the mouth of a dinosaur. That's pretty cool. You know, I think it's like a nice reminder of how small we are as humans, and like it's nice to see that we are able to make like things like this giant dinosaur, because it is very beautiful and it is a pretty epic thing to see.
1: For CBC Radio, I'm Jenny DeRosio.
0: And for more stories about how money shapes our lives in big ways and small, check out the Cost of Living podcast wherever you get your favorite podcasts. From AI-powered soccer balls to digital twins off the pitch, this World Cup is set to become one of the most technologically advanced in history. Our tech columnist, Takara Small, has more now on how this tournament is different than ones that came before it. Hey, Takara.
3: Hi.
0: Okay, so what technology exactly is influencing the FIFA World Cup?
3: There are a variety of new tools and tech that have been introduced this World Cup. And for those who aren't necessarily fans of the tournament, I will say this is interesting overall for how this will likely filter in to the less professional sports arenas. So the first is the AI soccer ball. So this is a ball that has sensors that can capture up to 500 times per second. And the idea is to track tiny moments, perhaps potential handballs, and limit some of those controversial calls that happen with referees, not just in the World Cup, but obviously the sport overall. Then there's the digital twins, which is, you know, 3D avatars of the players. You know, for the players that are participating, they've all been scanned. And the idea is that these virtual twins can help referees make calls, perhaps replay situations, but also give fans who are watching from across Canada, the US, and Mexico a chance to see the replays and perhaps off pitch elements at a later date and time. Then there are cameras. So referees themselves have cameras that they're wearing. And I found this actually quite interesting because you're able to see the game through the eyes of the referee. And, you know, perhaps that will unlock some sympathy for referees, especially when they make perhaps controversial calls. And then last but definitely not least, there's the robot dogs. Now, you'll only primarily see these in Mexico, but at certain stadiums in Mexico, you have police using them to provide another level of safety. And also, I think, just for overall concerns about potential violence.
0: Yeah. So super next level techie, Takara. Like, are there any concerns about the amount of technology being used in this World Cup?
3: There are a couple of concerns, and someone who loves, loves to talk about tech, but not necessarily experience when it comes to football, I can definitely understand some of the complaints. You know, one of the big ones being that there's too much technology that's complicating what should be a human-based game. So when you have the ability to use AI to replay or review parts of the game, it maybe takes away from the experience for those who are playing and for fans that are watching. There's this surveillance aspect. So as I mentioned, you know, players have digital scans taken of them. And there's really, I tried very hard to discern who owns this data, you know, how this information will be shared or deleted post FIFA World Cup. And it's been very challenging. So I think if you are a player, understanding like what happens to this information and will we see again this filter down into other leagues. And then there's just the tech race overall. And this is not unique to World Cup at all. We've seen this with the Olympics, but the idea that wealthier countries have access to tech and data that will help them win long term. So, for example, Brazil is using smart vests to help determine their lineup, to help determine, you know, how someone's playing, some physical aspects. If you're from a poorer country, you might not be able to afford that. And so that may not necessarily a given, but it may impact your performance against a better and wealthier team.
0: Okay, but like all these sensors and, you know, AI tracking systems, like, are they actually playing a role in the outcome that like the refs are making, for example?
3: It's a great question because, as we all know, AI isn't perfect. It can make mistakes. And when it comes to a physical game, you know, will that actually overcome the attributes that a human being has on the pitch? And I will say it does play a role before the athlete steps onto the pitch. And so that's where you see some of the biggest benefits. And that can look like, for example, the sensors, the smart vests that will help determine who to use in a lineup, who's more likely to be injured. injured, who perhaps has low electrolytes or other issues. We're seeing that people are using tracking and sensors when it comes to determining fatigue or heat stroke long term. And honestly, it's been helpful for scouting before the teams are even put together. You know, you're able to send trackers to maybe rural parts of a country and have that determine, you know, are you a good fit without having to only pick from perhaps those who are in the biggest cities closest to tryouts.
0: Where do you see the World Cup tech story going in the future, Takara?
3: I think it's really fascinating looking at how many tech companies have partnered with the World Cup, and to an extension, you know, you see this with the Olympics, but I'm starting to feel that, you know, future tournaments will perhaps be an opportunity for bigger tech companies to test out their latest products. So for example, some of the AI tools that have become commonplace with this tournament were actually trialed in the previous Qatar World Cup. And I think that when you have, you know, tech companies who are very focused on AI, you have a very, very healthy group of human beings in one place where there aren't a lot of different temperatures or other outputs that could change the results. This is like kind of like a gold mine. So I think we're going to see more tech companies partner with World Cup and other tournaments. And I think there's a chance this may become more of an opportunity for research than it is for the, you know, the beautiful game. Not my choice, but this is something I foresee happening in greater, you know, chances.
0: Fascinating. Takara, thank you so much for this.
3: My pleasure.
0: That is Takara Small, our technology columnist here on The Go, and we speak with her every Tuesday from Toronto.
8: Coming up Wednesday on The Signal, ahead of Father's Day, it is Men's Mental Health Week. Men in this country are significantly less likely to seek mental health support or therapy. So we're going to talk about that. Everything from supports to stigma busting and more. That's Wednesday on The Signal with me, Adam Walsh. Don't miss it.

0: we wrap up the show here for today, we've got an update for you on a story that we've been following here and on the go about the status of the canceled school in Cartwright. Recently, we spoke with Barry Petten, Minister of Transportation and Infrastructure, and Cartwright Mayor Sean Hallwell about the decision to cancel the contract for the new K-12 school. As you may remember, both the town and the province were supposed to meet this week to talk about the future of the school. This after Cartwright residents took over the construction site, protesting the province's decision to cancel that contract. The town blocking the construction site with a tractor, the whole thing. Yeah. Well, the day that all that really started, we spoke with both the minister and the mayor, and it appeared that both were willing to talk it out in a meeting scheduled for this week. Well, that meeting now appears to be off. Minister Petten shared an update in a press release today saying, quote, "While I had to make the difficult decision to cancel the contract that had been awarded for a new school in Cartwright," he says, "I have never wavered in the commitment to find an alternative solution for a school for the town that is more cost effective for such a small school community." He goes on to say, "It is very unfortunate that community members have impeded the infilling of the site as that would be the optimal outcome for the safety of children who may access the property." And he goes on to say that we want to ensure the site is safe to get the location prepped for a new school that will eventually be put there, end quote. Now, the initial press release that came out where this, you know, story really started about the canceled contract. It all happened on June 3rd. Tensions really flared up when the provincial government announced it was canceling, rescoping. Some of the numbers that we heard from the minister at the time, you know, Petten said that it was $38 million already gone in. Cost projections show that the school costs could actually be closer to $50 million due to cost overruns, delays, which Petten told us last week is a lot of money to pay for approximately 60 students. So the conversation continues. We're going to continue to watch that story and see where that goes. I know that our colleagues at Labrador Morning are also chasing that, so we'll stay tuned for the latest. And that's it for us. Big thanks to Ken Cave, Gavin Sims, our producer, Julie Skinner. I'm Chrissy Holmes. Thank you for listening. We'll chat tomorrow.
1: This is CBC News for Newfoundland and Labrador. I'm Andrew Hawthorne. The province has filed a request to intervene in the Canada Industrial Relations Board hearing to ensure Marine Atlantic remains an essential service. Unifor, which represents 700 Marine Atlantic employees, wants the board to revisit the 2004 decision, taking away the right to strike. The province says that while it respects the collective bargaining process, Marine Atlantic is too vital a link for transporting food, fuel, and medical supplies, among other services. Premier Tony Wakeham compared the ferry service to the Trans-Canada Highway as an essential link to the province. Meanwhile, the deputy mayor of Port-au-Basque says people in his community aren't feeling anger or fear about the Marine Atlantic situation, but they are feeling a bit out to sea. Richard Spencer says the community has been through a lot and is resilient, but they need time to adapt to whatever outcome the labor dispute might bring.
2: Even a reduction in service will create uncertainty for our businesses, our residents, because much of our economy and daily life depend on that reliable transportation link. So when there is uncertainty, we often feel the impacts first and most directly.
1: Spencer says he respects the bargaining process and the workers and the right to negotiate a fair agreement, but says he hopes the agreement is reached sooner rather than later. The City of St. John's has released its 2026 economic report for the metro area. That includes CBS, Mount Pearl, and Paradise, among other areas. And while the economy is expected to grow, so is inflation. Mayor Danny Breen says the major driver of growth is oil and gas, but tariffs and global conflict are creating uncertainty for the future. And because of the rising cost of fuel, Breen says the price of things like groceries will be continuing to rise, because most of the province's goods have to be shipped here.
3: Those rising prices are really creating problems for individuals who are trying to continue on and pay their monthly bills. And we expect that will continue through this year.
1: Breen says the city is trying to keep things affordable for residents by keeping taxes down and investing in public transit. But he says the city's budget is also feeling the crunch, with things like road salt, for example, skyrocketing in price. Bay St. George RCMP are warning drivers this evening of extremely high winds in the Rec House area. Wind speeds are already reaching 120 kilometers an hour in the region today. Those speeds are especially dangerous for large commercial vehicles, including RVs and tractor trailers. Those kinds of vehicles have been known to be pushed over or even flipped in the area under similar conditions. While the highway remains open for now, all motorists are asked to use caution and drive according to the weather conditions. The high winds are expected to die down a little later tonight. Nearly a year has passed since wildfires tore through Conception Bay North, consuming homes and ravaging the land around. Now, residents have returned to the North Shore and are trying to move forward. CBC's Daryl Roberts reports.
4: It's become a familiar sound on the North Shore. Residents are rebuilding after last summer's wildfire destroyed over 200 homes.
5: It's been devastating and heartbreaking.
4: That's Joe Hogan in Western Bay. She lost her home to the fire, but now she's rebuilding and getting ready to move in.
6: You know, I just can't wait to go home and go to bed. I just want to go home and go to bed.
4: There's a renewed sense of hope on the North Shore, but still a lot of cleanup to do. Small Point, Broad Cove, Blackhead, Adams Cove councillor Mark Plowman says there's too much debris for the town to handle by itself.
7: The amount we're getting this year is unbelievable, and so we don't really have the capacity to do that right now, so we're working on solutions to that problem.
4: There's also a feeling of anxiety about this year's forest fire season and whatever else the future may bring. But like the green grass peeking up between burnt out trees, these communities are resilient. Daryl Roberts, CBC News, Adams Cove.
1: Finally, the lift of the winter fuel price freeze across parts of Labrador has sent prices there soaring. The Public Utilities Board raised the price of gas by 38.8 cents a liter in the area of Labrador from the Straits to Red Bay, as well as southern Labrador, including Lodge Bay and Pinsent's Arm. In Cartwright and Central, the price went up 40.8 cents a liter. The freeze happens because each fall there's difficulty throughout the winter getting fuel into the region. That's your CBC News for Newfoundland and Labrador at this hour. I'm Andrew Hawthorne.
8: A Liberal MP is very critical of how DFO divided Northern Cod for Labrador harvesters. And from Basque tiles to nails from France and an English wall, archaeology work on Turpin's Island is digging up fisheries of the past. I'm Paula Gale. Welcome to the broadcast. Well, the Liberal MP for Labrador is not pulling any punches when it comes to his concerns about Northern Cod allocations. The total allowable catch is going up 55%, but Philip Earle says he's extremely disappointed with how his own party decided to share this resource. He says Labrador harvesters are not getting the increases they deserve. Here's part of his conversation today with Labrador Morning host Revu Rashid.
9: You know, there are some positive things in it. We're seeing cod move back to the healthy zone in Northern Cod. If you think back to 92 and when the fishery was closed, the fishery then was in the critical zone. Indigenous rights holders have traditionally had 10% of the overall quota. So my view of this is in a quota that's now being increased by 55% over last year's quota, the first group that should have gotten an increase in quota were Indigenous rights holders. And to that end, last year, the group harvested all of their fish. But this year, despite seeing the offshore harvester group get a significant increase, 300% increase, the Indigenous quota holders were held back at 10%. To me, that's not reconciliation. That's not an acknowledgement of the economic value that the fishery holds for those groups in Labrador. Quite frankly, I feel very, very disappointed by that. And it should not have been done the way that it has been done. And I can simply call it out for what it is. It's patently unfair. And it's a practice that's continuing, a practice that has gone on for far too long. We said we would do things different. We said we would do things better. As evidenced here, we haven't. And that, for me, is extremely disappointing.
10: And MPL, as you are speaking, I'm thinking this is your government you're calling out and you're saying that this is disappointing. Have you had any chat with your colleague, Minister Thompson, since the announcement?
9: I have. As a matter of fact, I met with Minister Thompson as recent as 12 hours ago. It was a good meeting. I think Minister Thompson knows how disappointed I am with this announcement. She's got a lot in front of her. And quite frankly, as a minister from Newfoundland and Labrador, she understands the issues, but there are competing priorities. My role is to advocate for Labradorians. We have to get it right. And the way I view this reboot is there's been examples in Labrador from the past where we've seen new fisheries. And I think we have to look at this northern cod return. And many people, including myself, didn't believe that this fishery was going to come back. But because it is now back, we should be looking at the whole of the resource and how can we use that resource to build Labrador communities, to build up Labrador people, and to build up an industry, the oldest industry in our province, one of the oldest industries in Canada. But we haven't done that. And if that's on my government, that's by extension on me. And that's the part that hurts so much about this decision. I believe we could have done things much better to the benefit of all. And most importantly, we've done it now, and we've done it at the expense of Labradorians. And quite frankly, it is what it is, and I'll call it out. My role is to advocate, but from the inside, I will continue to push hard on these issues for the people that I represent, because anything but a change is not acceptable to me.
10: Let's go back to the issue and better understand. So is it accurate in this particular instance to say that cod stocks in 2J, which is Labrador waters, have been redistributed to offshore fish harvesters?
9: I believe that's a fair assessment. I think we have to look at the fundamentals of the announcement. So we move from 38,000 tons to 59,000 tons. That's a 55% increase. Inside of that master amount, there was a breakdown that saw in last year's announcement, 80% of that fish going to the inshore, and the subset of that was 15% for 2J harvesters. And 2J is McCulvick all the way down to Cape Charles in southeastern Labrador. What we've done this year is we've moved a significant portion of that quota key over to the offshore. Inside of DFO, Fisheries and Oceans Canada, the management of fishery is done around some very strong policies. One of the first policies is the policy of adjacency. Well, that stock is adjacent. More than 60% of that stock is adjacent to Labrador. That wasn't evidence in this particular announcement. The second policy of DFO is tied back to economics. So when I look at fish harvesters in all of Newfoundland and Labrador, I see a group in 2J, a group of fish harvesters in Labrador who have seen the shrimp decline, most likely because of the return of the cod, which feeds on the shrimp. Nonetheless, it's declined. I see crab having been declined. But at the same time, there's been no attention paid to the fact that many people who are in this industry have significant investments. These fish harvesters are business people. So at a time when they're losing what amounts to top line revenue, they should be given more access to the cod to keep their businesses whole so that they can continue to employ people. And most importantly, bring new people in. Because without the fishery, we don't have communities. And that's quite frankly sad that at a time when the industry is coming back, we didn't do more to build up communities, to build up fish harvesters, and to build up the industry. And that's, as I said, extremely, extremely disappointing for me and for the people that depend on the industry for a living. Now, this is heartbreaking.
10: And in that overall context, how much could this decision impact fish, Labrador fish harvesters economically?
9: Well, I think it's important to note that Labrador fish harvesters did receive, by way of the growing quota, there was an increase in the total amount of fish available to them for the small boat harvesters. However, one has to accept that as the shrimp quotas continue to decline and the crab quota continues to decline, there's a requirement for more fish in order to be able to maintain their enterprises. But as I see it, we're going the other way. We're not gaining fish as quickly as we're losing fish at a time when the resource is growing. And that, to me, is going in the wrong direction. And we will never build an industry in Labrador or in Newfoundland or anywhere if we don't look at the whole of the resource to the maximum economic value. I'm with a government. There's days when we turn ourselves in the shape of a pretzel to do things for other industries in Canada, other industries that don't have market access the way we do with cod, industries that don't have the natural resource available to them the way that we have with cod. But we're managing the fishery the way we manage it before the moratorium, and we pull on policies to meet the moment. And I believe that we can do things much better, much different. And as has been evidenced by the announcement, we have a social enterprise that's owned by the fish harvesters. The Labrador Fishermen's Union Shrimp Company, now called Lab Shrimp, is one of the most successful corporations in all of Canada. It's a social enterprise. A social enterprise that harvests the natural resource and sees the money and the wealth redistributed to the communities. That company was formed as an act of government that issued quotas 45 years ago, with the view that shrimp would be harvested offshore, it would be processed and sold, the dividends or the distributions of that company would be brought to coastal Labrador. Torngat Fisheries on the north coast is the same example, and a license went to them for that very same purpose. So what we did in this case, now that shrimp, which that company is dependent on, is reduced, we haven't moved to allow that company access to the industry so that it can continue to act as a social enterprise to keep these communities sustained. And therefore, I fear a time will come when we will see a great institution, a great social enterprise lost because of decisions that were made as matters of policy by government. And I have to call it for what it is. That is wrong.
10: And for this year, how much hope do you think there is of overturning these decisions?
9: Look, I met with the minister last evening. Minister Thompson has been exceptional to work with. She, I believe, understands the issue. But DFO has somehow been in a tangled web of we can do this, but we can't do that. We can do this, but we can't do something else. I'm not hopeful that we will see much change for this year. I am pleased that all of the groups within Labrador have seen more fish, but it's, as I said previously, it's not necessarily that they got more fish by virtue of what they're entitled to, but rather by the fact that the overall quota is increased. I think what we need to focus on now is getting the fish out of the water, demonstrate that the 6,200 tons or 14 million pounds set aside for southeastern Labrador is harvested, that the indigenous quota of 6,000 tons that's out there, another 14 million pounds gets harvested so we can feel that economic value, and demonstrate as we go into the next round of setting quotas that we need more, we deserve more, and we should have more. Not because we're greedy, but because we have to keep our communities strong. And without fish, unfortunately, our communities aren't strong. And that's evidence. We lost a lot of communities between 92 and today. Southeastern Labrador has remained strong because of shrimp and crab. I want that to continue with cod, but that will only happen with cod when fishermen have the real access that they deserve.
8: That was Labrador MP Philip Earle. Now, meanwhile, the Labrador Fishermen's Union Shrimp Company is now calling for an independent review and for Minister Thompson to explain the Northern Cod allocation decision. In a press release today, Lab Shrimp says that, quote, two island-based companies had their allocation more than tripled from 3,700 metric tons to 11,200 metric tons. They can now catch 25 million pounds of cod between them, totaling over $100 million in revenue. This press release goes on to say, quote, the minister's decision sends a clear message to our coastal communities and the North. It says the North is only a place to extract resources for the benefit of the South, end quote.
11: Hi, this is Kimberly of Fishing for Success in Petty Harbor, and you're listening to the broadcast.
8: Well, archaeology students are wrapping up another season of field work at Turpin's Island, Little St. Lawrence. The area is rich in artifacts spanning the last 500 years. They tell the story of Newfoundland's fishing heritage. Catherine Lozier is an associate professor with the Department of Archaeology at Memorial University. She spoke today with broadcast producer Todd O'Brien.
12: So, Catherine, where are you right now? So I'm in the beautiful little St. Lawrence on what we call Turpin's Island. But actually, Turpin's Island is not an island. It's a little peninsula that's in the harbor. And it is the site that me and my student are excavating this summer.
13: How did you...

0: fishing station of the Newman & Co. at the end of the 18th and the beginning of 19th centuries. And we found more at that during that short field season. We found some French artifacts. So we presume that the site was occupied by the French, but it was an evidence that it was really the case. So I decided that I decided to work on Turpin's Island for a long-term project.
1: Okay, so you've started and it's been 4 years, and you've so far you're all the way back to the Basque, right?
0: Yeah, that's it. The site is really fascinating because we have archaeological evidence and archival evidence of the whole suite of European and European descendant at Turpin's Island, so since 500 years. So we know that at first the Basque was occupied or visited by Basque fishing crew. We have some archives associated with that, but we also find some Basque tiles at the site, so artifacts that were made in the Basque country and brought here by the Basque fishing crew. When the Basque fishing diminished during the 17th century, the French took over the south coast of Newfoundland, and we know that there was a French fishing station here during the 17th century up until 1713, when the Treaty of Utrecht was signed. So we know some people, the name of some people that were here, and we find also some buildings and artifacts that were made in France, so strong testimony of the Basque, the French presence, and we have stage associated with the French fishing crew as well. So that's quite interesting. When the French left after the signing of the Treaty of Utrecht, the site was probably abandoned for a couple of years. And then Newman & Co., the same company that is trading port wine in St. John, set up a fishing station here between 1784 and 1810 when they moved their fishing premise to Arbor Breton. We have several features that were constructed by the Newman & Co. people, a lot of artifacts associated with their occupation, ceramic, pipe stem, pipe bowl, gun flint, and so on. And then the island was settled by or occupied by a Newfoundlander family, including the Turpin family, from which the island has its name.
1: Now I understand, you know, this is a training area for a grad, for your students, for your archaeological students, archaeology students. How many artifacts are you finding each day? You know, is it a rich site?
0: Oh, yeah, that's a good question. It will be difficult to give a number, but many artifacts. So we are doing some test pit and excavating bigger excavation units. And it's probably, hundreds of artifacts each day. There's no unit or test pit that was empty of artifact. So depending on where we are in the site, we find artifacts from the Basque to the Newfoundlander family. And it is very rich in terms of number of artifacts and also what those artifacts are telling us in terms of history and how was the life on Turpin's Island over the last 500 years.
1: And what can you tell me about the Turpin family?
0: So the Turpin family, actually, we know them quite well. So Edward and Lucy Turpin were both born in 1892. And they passed in the late 60s. And they built the last house on Turpin's Island, and they had like many children. If I remember correctly, it's 16 children, so a very big family. And they were having some animals, so we have their house and their barn that we have found in the archaeological context of the island. We know where their stage were, and we find artifacts associated with their the occupation of the island.
1: This is great detective

0: of work, and you're telling us lots about our history. What's the point? Yeah. What can come of this, do you think?
1: So there's a couple of things. So let's say that the project is twofold. First, it's the research part. So at TERM, I want to really build the biography from the first settlement to today of the occupation of Turpin's Island. So for the moment, we have evidence going back to the last 500 years. We don't have evidence of indigenous occupation of the island yet, but it may come. Who knows? We'll see in the future. So that's one of the first goals, to really build the history of the Turpin's Island since the beginning of the human occupation. Then I want to better understand how a place like Little St. Lawrence, in St. Lawrence, we are in the Chapeau Rouge area, that big mountain that sits at the entrance of St. Lawrence Harbor, which is a major navigation mark. So this is probably one of the reasons why this site is occupied since that early in the history of European settlement in Newfoundland. So I want to understand the place of that Turpin's Island, Little St. Lawrence, and Great St. Lawrence occupied in world history since 500 years, because they were at the forefront of the fishing industry, you know? Mm-hmm. So that's quite interesting to me and to my grad student. And the other aspect of the project that is quite important is the training of undergrad students. So this, since 3 years, is the Field School of Memorial University Archaeology. So I'm training 10 undergrad students with the help of a few grad students each year. So I teach them the technique that are associated with the excavation and how to do archaeology on the field.
0: And finally, you know, what about the local reaction? What kind of reaction do you get there?
1: Oh my God, the local people are over the moon happy. And they are very nice. I really enjoy working with the community in Little St. Lawrence and Great St. Lawrence. They are, you know, as most Newfoundlanders, they are super proud of their history. They are fascinated by history and archaeology. So it is the same here. So people are very receptive. They are curious and they are incredibly proud that we take the time to excavate this site, because they knew since, you know, years and maybe generation that this was an important site, and they are all curious about the project. We have many visitors. We have people that are coming back week after week and year after year as well. So it's an incredible experience working with the community here.
0: Okay, well, listen, I want to thank you for telling me about this today.
1: Yes, and perhaps I can say that if people are in the area, on Thursday night, we have our community night at the St. Lawrence Recreation Center. It's at 7 p.m., and it's everybody is welcome, and there's a presentation, and we are also showing artifacts.
2: That was Catherine Lozier. She's an associate professor with the Department of Archaeology at MUN. And as you just mentioned there, if you want to find out what they've been digging up on Turpin's Island on the Buren Peninsula, head to the St. Lawrence Rec Center Thursday night at 7. Now, speaking of digging, to say goodbye, this is Allison Crowe with the Mobile Goat. I'm Paula Gale. I'll see you soon.

0: This is your weather update. I'm Sarah Blackmore. The story for the whole province tonight into tomorrow is rain. The western half of the province in Labrador West and the southwest coast all saw rain today. And as a low pressure system moves eastward over the province, the remainder will see that same rain. So by tomorrow, it's rain along the northeast coast of the island and coastal Labrador as well. By the end of Wednesday, plants across the province will be very happy. Lows tonight range from around 4 degrees in places like Nain and St. Anthony to 9 degrees in Happy Valley Goose Bay and 8 degrees in Grand Falls, Windsor. The wind warning in Rec House should drop out overnight tonight, but for this evening, southeasterly gusts up to 100 to 120 kilometers an hour expected. There is still a risk of thunderstorms tonight in Port-au-Basque and along parts of the south coast, possibly as far east as Kenegra. Then by tomorrow, that system will push east and the Avalon may experience the thunderstorms. The whole island, with no exceptions, will see rain tomorrow. Temperatures will be between 5 degrees in St. Anthony to around 13 degrees for the interior in Burgio and 10 degrees on the Avalon. In Labrador tomorrow, everywhere except for Mackovic will see rain. In Mackovic, it's a mix of sun and cloud and 12 degrees. Temperatures tomorrow in Labrador range from 8 degrees in Nain to 5 degrees in Mary's Harbour to 15 in Labrador City. Some areas on the island may get a break from rain on Thursday. It'll be cloudy then, but for the most part, it's likely that there will be a rainy weekend ahead. And that's your weather. I'm Sarah Blackmore.
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4: 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Now he is leaving politics, saying he disagrees with and is disappointed by Prime Minister Mark Carney's direction on climate. Stephen Guilbeault explains why, coming up on The Current.
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5: Hello, I'm Neil Kirksall.
6: Good evening, I'm Chris Howden. This is As It Happens. Tonight.
5: Coming down the pike, the federal government tables new legislation designed to ensure access to safe drinking water for First Nations. We asked the Indigenous Services Minister when those taps might start flowing.
6: Access baggage. Despite warnings from officials, a U.S.-Iran peace deal is prompting displaced Lebanese families to head home. One mayor says he understands the temptation to return because he never left.
5: Shut out. This fall, after 74 years, NHL hockey will no longer air on CBC. Sports writer Bruce Arthur tells us that's been a long time coming, but it's still a shame for Canadians.
6: Poetic injustice. An Irish writer tells us about the moment she learned a poem that she'd written that was inspired by her son had appeared on her son's English exam.
5: We pitch it, they use it to pitch themselves to potential mates. A new study shows your trash is a bowerbird's treasure used by males to charm females.
6: And the enthusiasm was infectious. Sir Rod Stewart disappoints fans by canceling a concert due to a sinus infection and disappoints fans further by showing up healthy the next day at Scotland's first World Cup game. As it happens, the Tuesday edition, radio guesses whatever will be, K. Sir Rod.

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0: 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Coming up in an hour, it's Ideas with Nahla Ayed.
7: Grief over a loved one's death is inescapable. It ebbs and flows and then ebbs again. But sometimes grief atrophies, trapping those grieving in a relentless sadness. Complex grief, up next on Ideas.
8: From CBC News, The World This Hour, I'm Martina Fitzgerald. Crews are trying to get control of a fast-moving wildfire in West Kelowna, BC. Flames are being fueled by strong winds and now cover about 8 hectares. The fire broke out this morning near Callamore Regional Park near Okanagan Lake. West Kelowna Fire Chief Jason Brolin says no homes have been lost so far.
9: We have 100-plus firefighters on the ground here. We have some mutual aid support from our nearby fire departments and tremendous support from the BC Wildfire Service. This fire is being stopped inches from homes because of support from the ground and the air.
8: Residents of 2 neighborhoods in West Kelowna are being told to leave immediately. Others are being told to prepare for possible evacuation. BC has already had 300 wildfires this season, with more than 4,200 hectares burned. The federal government has announced a $4.6 billion investment in building clean water infrastructure in First Nations communities. Indigenous Services Minister Mandy Golmasty tabled the bill, saying it establishes standards for drinking water and wastewater. She says First Nations leadership will be essential in determining strong water systems that will meet the unique needs of each community.
10: This bill puts that leadership at its center. It affirms that First Nations' inherent right to self-determination includes control over decisions on water and related infrastructure on their lands.
8: This is not the first time the Liberal government has tabled clean water legislation. A previous attempt died last year when Parliament was prorogued. New bail reform legislation is now the law of the land in Canada. Bill C-14 makes it harder for violent and repeat offenders to get bail, and it increases requirements for consecutive sentences. As Rafi Bujikanian reports, it comes after years of requests from the provinces and police forces to change the system.
11: We've taken a major step forward.
12: Justice Minister Sean Fraser on the announcement his major bail reform package has passed both the House of Commons and the Senate. It's designed to crack down on bail, introducing reverse onus rules for repeat and violent offenders, meaning it will be on them to demonstrate why they should be released. Fraser says it requires courts to consider consecutive sentencing for some types of crimes.
11: Whether that's auto theft or home invasion, whether it's extortion.
12: The legislation's passage raises more questions about other areas of the justice system, namely incarceration capacity and a lack of judges. Fraser says provinces may have to increase spaces for detention, and he says his government plans to nominate more judges in coming weeks. There is currently a vacancy for about 24 judges on federal benches. Rafi Bujikanian, CBC News, Ottawa.
8: At the G7 summit, the U.S. president is touting his memorandum of understanding with Iran. Details are few, including the fate of Iran's nuclear program. As Katie Nicholson reports, while Donald Trump is pleased there's progress, he's also venting frustration over the Israel-Hezbollah conflict.
13: Here's what it says. Iran will never have a nuclear weapon.
14: Donald Trump on what's in the MOU to move toward peace with Iran, including the reopening of the Strait of Hormuz.
13: We're going to have it fully open by Friday.
14: And yet, there is consternation on Capitol Hill, as lawmakers say they have yet to see the text of the deal. Trump says he likes the idea of sending it to Congress and that it will be public soon.
13: I'll probably have a press conference and read it to you word by word.
14: Trump also expressed frustration with how Israel has been fighting Hezbollah in Lebanon.
13: I'll tell you what, Israel's fighting Hezbollah too long and too many people are being killed. And you don't have to knock down an apartment house every time you're looking for somebody, because there are a lot of people in those apartment houses, and they're not all Hezbollah, that I can tell you.
14: He said he told Israel to let Syria take care of Hezbollah. Katie Nicholson, CBC News, Washington.
8: And that is your World This Hour. You can listen to us wherever you get your podcasts. We update every hour, 7 days a week. For CBC News, I'm Martina Fitzgerald.
2: This is your weather update. I'm Sarah Blackmore. The story for the whole province tonight into tomorrow is rain. So all the places that didn't see rain today along the eastern half of the province will be rainy tomorrow. Lows tonight range from around 4 degrees in places like Nain and St. Anthony to 9 degrees in Happy Valley Goose Bay and 8 degrees in Grand Falls, Windsor. There's a risk of thunderstorms tonight in Port-au-Basque, and that system will move east, so by tomorrow the Avalon could have a risk of thunderstorms. And that's your weather. I'm Sarah Blackmore.
3: Hello again and welcome back. I'm Neil Kirksall.
5: And I'm Chris Howden. This is As It Happens, the Tuesday edition, part two. Coming up.
3: Losing ground. A new study suggests an already vulnerable population of wild orangutans in Indonesia is being decimated by landslides. A primatologist tells us about the impact of a single cyclone.
5: Shifting gears, in response to a growing number of accidents, the government of Netherlands tests out a speed limit for bicycles. One local neurologist says it beats officials spinning their wheels.
3: And to Nelson Mandela, Abdullah Ibrahim's music was a sign apartheid was doomed. We remember the South African jazz legend. Stay tuned.

0: The experience of grief is such a personal experience that it's hard to imagine that from the brain's perspective, it is seen as any other form of emotional trauma, such that there really isn't any specific area of the brain that deals with grief. Instead, our brain has a survival instinct that when trauma is experienced, it's experienced as a threat, literally a threat to our survival, which is really kind of astounding to think of it. From that standpoint, we are evolutionarily hardwired to respond to threats to our survival. So it's one of the reasons why when we're having the very personal experience of profound grief, that at times we feel like our life is literally threatened or our life is ending in some way and that we can't go on, because that's the signals we're getting from our brain. I'm Lisa Shulman. I'm a professor of neurology at the University of Maryland School of Medicine. I wrote the book Before and After Loss, A Neurologist's Perspective on Loss, Grief, and Our Brain.
1: Often when people are grieving, they seem to experience a second loss as they start losing some of the memories of whatever they're grieving, whether it's the person, how the person smelled, or the way they laugh. What is happening in these memory lapses?
0: Well, again, you know, it's a clever survival mechanism. You know, when people experience inability to remember disturbing memories, it's actually a rather clever brain adaptation. The brain perceives that we're not ready to experience the full level of the loss, and literally suppresses a lot of disturbing memories and emotions. And then we need to do very active, proactive work in order to surface those memories again, because that's really the engine for healing and especially for post-traumatic growth.
1: Professor Shulman says these daily reminders and our emotional responses to them in a way weaponize the brain against us. The repetition of these reminders and feelings strengthens the amygdala, the brain's fear center. That strengthening then weakens the connection to cognitive centers.
0: You know, one of the things that happens when we experience grief is that the stress response goes from being a short-term acute response to a chronic stress response. In other words, a lot of the stress reactions in our normal routine life are things that pass over and are resolved in a fairly reasonably short-term way. But grief, the loss of a loved one, isn't resolved that way. And so we continue in our lives to continually experience reminders, triggers, if you will, that each time again triggers this survival stress response. Over time, this results in the part of the brain that is vigilant for threat, which is the amygdala. Some people have called it like a smoke alarm. It actually causes the amygdala to be strengthened, and even larger in volume over time as it's being strengthened and its neural connections are being strengthened. Whereas the parts of the brain that are capable, the advanced brain that's capable of reasoning and judgment, and that might allow us to be calmer at times, those connections are being weakened. Over time, this results in a vicious cycle where the anxiety and the vigilance that's caused by the amygdala just keeps on increasing, and it's a very difficult cycle to escape from.
2: My name is Robert Niemeyer, and I'm a clinical psychologist who directs the Portland Institute for Loss and Transition, a global training institute for grief therapy. Prolonged grief, according to the World Health Organization and also the American Psychiatric Association, refers to a form of mourning, of grieving, of pining for a loved one, where the prominent symptom is really that of a preoccupation with that person's absence in our lives, a kind of persistent yearning for their physical presence once more. And so associated with that then could be a whole gamut of negative emotion in terms of a sense of hopelessness, of despair, acute anxiety, especially separation anxiety in connection with the one who has died. Often there's a very depressive tone to it. And so in this way, we're really talking about a persistent state in which our world grows smaller and more painful in a way that rather than, you know, experiencing some alleviation across time, may even worsen or remain almost at a fixed state.
1: I think that for me and my sister, we kind of had an unspoken pact that we were going to do whatever we could never to hurt our parents again, like whatever was within our control and sometimes stuff that wasn't in our control. And so, you know, we made choices that would make them feel safe, even though we couldn't protect them from the worst thing that they'd already experienced. The loss of my brother kind of broke my parents. I mean, their kids were their world, and this destroyed them. They were never the same people again.
2: There are a number of circumstances that can contribute to this outcome. The way in which people die, we know that, for example, violent and sudden deaths tend to be associated with higher levels of prolonged grief than do natural deaths that are we approach with anticipation, as in the course of a kind of illness that grows more grave across time. We know, too, that when the losses arrive too early in the lifespan, when we lose a young person, a child most particularly, then the grief can be especially likely to move in this more almost a fixed state direction. And there are features of us as bereaved people that also can contribute to this. If we have a sense, for example, of having invested enormously in a given relationship, maybe especially against a backdrop of having experienced other significant losses, so that this becomes a very security-enhancing bond of a unique kind in our lives, in which we have few other people who might step into a role of feeling close and supportive to us that we allow to get close, then, of course, the dependency in that relationship can also contribute to the anguish and the duration of the pain that we suffer afterward. So there are a variety of circumstances, as well as sort of internal states of being in our own history, that can lead us more into this difficult path.

0: I think when Shard died was the start of our friendship.
1: Well, also, I think that marked a time when we realize we're the only ones there for each other. And now with the loss of our parents, I think that's accentuated even more, you know.
0: But
1: it's
0: also
1: we're the last of the Mohicans.
0: I also feel like in some ways, and I don't think we've really talked about this, but I feel like we kind of made an unspoken pact because we've never really talked about it in terms of trying to do whatever was within our capacity to do to never really cause our parents any grief or pain.
1: Yeah, I think for me, it also marked a kind of, I always felt kind of responsible for things. And I think after Shard died, I kind of felt like I couldn't rely on my parents to be kind of in charge of things anymore, that I had to be in charge. And so that meant everything, you know, in terms of how we lived and finances and arranging the, you know, if there was a breakdown of an appliance or, you know, whatever, it was everything all encompassing. And that just intensified with time. And so I think Shard's death was that inflection point where, you know, my parents went from running the family to me.
0: So how did you cope with your grief?
1: I don't think I did.
0: I don't think you did either.
1: I just suppressed it. I just dealt with the next thing I had to do, and I kept doing it. And I kept doing it really until Mom died, because there was always the next thing to do. And I had to keep doing it. But I know that. I don't think you think I know that, but I do.
0: It's good to hear you say it, though.
1: As you said, it's sort of the realization that the things that you've put at the center of your life and focus of your energy, that those people for whom you have gone through all of this stuff are no longer there. And so then you have to think about, well, does your life have any meaning without that? It's something I'm still struggling with.
0: Yeah. I think what you went through after Mom died 4 years ago, almost 4 years ago now, was something I went through sort of in the early 2000s. And so part of the therapy I went